Okay, from Bremen in 1965. That was Thelonious Monk there. And his band consisting of Charlie Rouse on tenor sax, Larry Gales on bass, and Ben Riley on drums. Just You, Just Me, the tune that we heard there. You're listening to Northern Community Radio's Jazz on America Avenue. I'm your volunteer host. My name's David John. And want to tell you that we received support from the Bagley Area Arts Collaborative, announcing the monthly children's art series with Isabel Harmon. It's going to be held May 9th from 10 a.m. to noon at the Bagley Art Collaborative Space in downtown Bagley. For more information and registration, it's at bagleyarts.org or on Facebook. Okay? And I want to tell you that if you're a sustaining member of KAXE, KBXE, and if you've recently moved or gotten a new credit card, now's a great time to call and let us update your information. You can call 218-326-1234 and ask for Heather. And let's see, what else do we want to tell you about here? Well, let's just leave it at that. Up next for you, music from Minneapolis artist Shirley Witherspoon. And this is off an album called Magic and Love, Night Train Blues. It had...

Okay, music there for you from Shirley Witherspoon. An album, let's see if there's a date on here. I don't. It's released in February of 1999. February 2nd, as a matter of fact, Groundhog Day. How about that? The tune we heard there was Night Train Blues with Shirley on vocals, of course. Kenny Werner on piano, Gordon Johnson on bass, Jay Epstein on drums, and Jimmy Heath on saxophone. And it's recorded at Creation Audio in Minneapolis. And previous to that, started off the set with, or we followed that, I should say, or we are going to follow that. Well, I'm getting ahead of myself here with the Southside Aces and Kansas City Man Blues. First off, want to tell you that, hey, temperatures around the region. Well, Bemidji's got 64 and partly cloudy. Brainerd, 65 and sunny. Grand Rapids, 65 and sunny. And Brainerd, 66 and sunny. iLink Minnesota helps those with vision loss move forward with technology-based solutions. 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That's the word I spelled E-Y-E. And KXE's Phenology and Season Watch will be part of the Strib Unbound, Star Tribune, short for Star Tribune, Strib Unbound, outdoor adventure for all on Saturday, May 9th at Theodoreworth Park in Golden Valley. You can see a live recording of a KAXE Tuesday morning show with John Latimer and Heidi Houghton. It'll be free and open to the public. Okay, as promised here, the Southside Aces from their brand new CD, and this is Kansas City Man Blues.

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Okay, music there for you from Billy Strayhorn. A flower is a lovesome thing. And we started the set off with the Southside Aces. New release from them, Kansas City Man Blues, is a tune we heard. And the title of the CD is Les Origins, Sidney Bechet tribute. Keiko Matsui following that in Mountain Shakedown. That's off of Under Northern Lights, and I saw today that she's going to be playing at the Dakota. You need to check the date, but I believe it's July 26th. And we followed that with Alliance, featuring Sherelle Cassidy and Colleen Clark. Syllogism, that is a Mary Lou Williams tune. How about that? You're listening to Jazz on America Avenue. I've been your volunteer host this evening. My name's David John, what we've got coming up for you next, we're going to close things off with music for you from Arnett Cobb and the Muse All-Stars live at Sandy's. Arnett on tenor, Buddy Tate on tenor, Eddie Cleanhead Vincent on alto sax, Ray Bryant on piano, Ellen Dawson on drums, and George Duvivier on bass. The tune we're going to hear is called Broadway. And we want to tell you that coming up at 8 o'clock, in just a few minutes here, it'll be Back Porch Harmony, a repeat of Saturday's show with Jerry Bredeman as a host. American Roots with Nick Spitzer follows at 10. And then the morning show tomorrow morning, 6:30 to 9, with Jennifer Barr and friends. At 9 o'clock, Heidi Holton will be hosting Headwaters. World Cafe follows at 11 to 1, and then On the River tomorrow at 1. Okay? 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
1: Welcome to Back Porch Harmony. 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

And that was Little Star by Ellie and Leela Greets. Written by Ellie. Ellie on mandolin and Leela on the banjo. Well, greetings and welcome to another Back Porch Harmony show on America Avenue. 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Okay, well, let's take a look at the weather this coming week. Looks like we can expect mostly cloudy and partly cloudy skies all week long. Daytime temps will be in the low 40s at the beginning of the week and gradually increase to the mid-60s by next weekend. It's going to be a nice week, folks. Okay, well, this next song I like to play for Harold Borchers. Play Me the Waltz of the Angels. This is for you, Harold.

0: Picture in a Frame by Mo Bandy. That was from his album, When's Ultimate Country. A Little Spot in Heaven before that by Marty Robbins from his album, Marty Robbins. Play Me the Waltz of the Angels. Set that out to Harold Borgers. I hope you enjoyed that, Harold. That was done for you by Joey and Rory Feek. 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Let us help you see clearly. Okay, well, tonight, Saturday night, here in Bemidji, Monroe Crossing, we'll be playing at the Chief Theater here in Bemidji at 7 p.m. So my next song is a Monroe Crossing song, doing Hobos in the Roundhouse.
1: Hobos in the Roundhouse.

Tramp on the Street, done for you by Norma Jean. And that was from her album, Heaven's Just a Prayer Away. That song was written by Grady and Hazel Cole in 1939, so that wasn't a very old song, I guess. It's Just the Night by Del McCoury from his album, It's Just the Night. That's a new song, written in 2003. And I started out with Hobos in the Roundhouse from, or I should say by, Monroe Crossing. And don't forget, they'll be here Saturday night, tonight at 7, at the Chief Theater in Bemidji. 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Okay, here's an instrumental of a good old wartime song that usually you don't hear an instrumental to it, but seldom seen is right on the scene with this instrumental. The name of the tune is Lorena.

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Okay, and that was Willie Nelson. I guess you could hear a little bit of organ playing in the background there. That's kind of unusual for one of Willie's songs, but it sounded great. Anyway, that was All of Me by Willie Nelson. So I sang before that by Darius Rucker. His album was Southern Style. The Wayward Wind by Gogi Grant. That was a 1956 recording by Gogi. 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Okay, well, we received support from the Minnesota Deer Hunters Association, dedicated to conserving the rich ecological landscape of Minnesota, offering memberships, educational camps, and habitat projects. 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This crisis intervention service is a program of first call for help 211 and provides free crisis assessments, stabilization services, referrals, and resourcing to residents of any age who are in a crisis. Available 24 hours a day, 7 days a week by dialing 211. Okay, here's kind of an unusual pair, but a great pair at that. Mack Wiseman and Lester Flatt with the Bluebirds singing for me.

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And that was Walter Brennan with Old Rivers. Song written in 1962. It's getting to have some age on it already, too, isn't it? And I set the song before that out to Tom Daniel down there in Osseo. The Old Log Train done for you by Franklin Valley. The album, Songs from Hank Williams. And, of course, that was a Hank Williams song written in 1952. Once a Day by Heidi Haug. Song written by Bill Anderson. And The Bluebirds Are Singing for Me by none other than Mack Wiseman and Lester Flatt. All right, well, you're listening to Northern Community Radio, 91.7 KAXE Grand Rapids, 90.5 KBXE Bemidji, Bagley, 89.9 in Brainerd. 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Well, taking a peek at the weather coming up this next week, looks like we can expect mostly cloudy and partly cloudy skies all week. Daytime temps, it'll be in the low 40s at the beginning of the week and gradually increase to the mid-60s by next weekend. It's a good week in front of us. Okay, here's a song by Annie and Mac. An old fiddle tune, Red Wing.

Okay, that was Remember Me, done for you by Juanita and Lee Moore from their album Songs of Home and the Hills. Before that, good old time Hank Snow on board with I'm Moving On from his album The Essential Hank Snow. Railroading on the Great Divide by Hank Kramer. That was a song that was written by Sarah Carter Bays of the original Carter family after she started living out in California. She didn't stop writing music. Red Wing before that by Annie and Mac, and from their album Message from the Hills. Well, I'm Jerry Bredeman, and your volunteer host for today. Coming right out of Bemidji, and you're listening to 91.7 KAXE Grand Rapids, 90.5 KBXE Bemidji and Bagley. 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All right, let's see what we got up my sleeve. I think I'd play a tune from Natural Grass. They are not in action anymore, but Alan was part of the group, and they're from Duluth. I'd like to send this out to Alan. Lamp Lighting Time in the Valley.

Somewhere Between Me and You by Susie Vargas. It's from her album Country Live, a song that was written by Bonnie Owens and Merle Haggard in 1967. My Only Love before that by the Statler Brothers from their album Atlanta Blue. That was a song that was written by one of the Statlers, Jimmy Fortune. Get On Board, Little Children by Doc Hopkins and his Country Boys. You Are My Flower by the Osborne Brothers and Lamp Lighting Time in the Valley that I set out specially to Alan. I hope you're listening over there in Duluth, Alan. It comes from the Natural Grass album, Natural Grass. All right, let's see here. Well, the time is half past the hour. I'm Jerry Breedeman, your volunteer host for broadcasting from Bemidji today. And you're listening to 91.7 KAXE Grand Rapids, 90.5 KBXE Bemidji and Bagley. 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Okay, here's a fun song coming up next from an album called Songs Around the Campfire by Eddie Harrison. I'm My Own Grandpa.

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when God dips his pen of love in my heart. Done for you by the Cox family. And from their album, Everybody's Reaching Out for Someone. That Little Boy of Mine, done by Eddie Arnold, the Tennessee Plowboy and his guitar. Half as Much by Hank Williams, 1952 recording by Hank. And I'm My Own Grandpa. That's a great song, done for you by Eddie Harrison. That was from his album, Songs Around the Campfire. Well, it's a quarter before the hour. I'm Jerry Bredeman, and you're listening to 91.7 KAXE Grand Rapids, 90.5 KBXE Bemidji and Bagley, Back Porch Harmony on America Avenue, the Northern Community Member Supported Radio. 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I'll repeat that. Sarah at 218-326-1234. Okay, Jimmy Dean coming up next with Money, Marbles, and Chalk.

0: All right, and that was Who Will Watch the Home Place, done for you by Monroe Crossing. I want to remind you that Monroe Crossing is coming to Bemidji tonight, Saturday night, 7 o'clock. So that was a good song to play, a song that was written by Kate Long, by Monroe Crossing. Make sure you make it to Bemidji tonight, 7 o'clock, and watch their performance. Before that, we heard the old log cabin for sale by Smiley Bates and Money, Marbles, and Chalk. Hope you enjoyed that, Harold, by Jimmy Dean. All right. Well, thank you all for listening today. You've been listening to Back Porch Harmony on America Avenue, and I'm going to leave you with a good old 1927 tune, I'm Looking Over a Four-Leaf Clover.
1: Thank you. Yeah, it's pretty.

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1: This is American Roots from New Orleans, where we're about to go sonically aloft with musical memories of the Byrds and Flying Burrito Brothers. As we speak, Byrds founder Roger McGuinn, the singer, songmaker, and guitarist, is on the road with one-man shows, sampling and recalling the legacy of the fabled folk rock band. He grew up mostly in Chicago, listened on transistor radio to rockabilly music, Gene Vincent, Carl Perkins, and Elvis. He loved folk music as well, honing his finger-picking chops and following Leadbelly, Odetta, the Weavers, and especially Pete Seeger. By 17, Roger was, quote, wearing shades at night and became a follower of Jack Kerouac. Pulled between folk music and rock and roll, he tried to split the difference with his electric Rickenbacker guitar playing favorite folk songs. Folk purists called it folk rot, but he got on the road, played with the Limelighters, Chad Mitchell Trio, and Bobby Darin. Finally in L.A., he found Gene Clark and David Crosby, and they began playing at the Troubadour on the Sunset Strip. Our guest this hour, Byrds bassist Chris Hillman, was hooked after he heard the band's vocal harmonies.
2: Going in the first night and hearing Roger McGuinn and Gene Clark and David Crosby sing, I went, they had it. We sort of handed off the ball, so to speak. I mean, we'd gone through it, and what Sweetheart of the Rodeo did accomplish was it opened up the floodgates.
1: The Byrds gained huge fame between 1965 and 1968, covering Dylan, Pete Seeger, and others. But they quickly shed members. Gene Clark, David Crosby, Michael Clark were all gone by 67. Graham Parsons joined for the breakout country rock LP, Sweetheart of the Rodeo, after which he and Chris Hillman formed the Flying Burrito Brothers, 1968. Through it all, McGuinn was a huge fan and sometime friend of Bob Dylan. In 1965, Dylan had not yet gone electric when the Byrds covered this song about a street performer in the village as the title track of their first LP. Here's the 1965 Dylan original on American Roots.

0: Roger McGuinn, leading the Byrds in group vocals on Dylan's Mr. Tambourine Man. Of all the Byrds' electric versions and then acoustic contemporary folk songs, Roger McGuinn told us he Beatleized them to a 4-4 tempo with an electric Rickenbacker 12-string guitar, like the one played by George Harrison. The Byrds rocked it, but with smooth choral vocals. Here's Roger McGuinn and the band's other great inspiration, the late Pete Seeger, his 1959 song based on the Old Testament book of Ecclesiastes.
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time to every purpose under heaven. A time of love, a time of hate, a time of war, a time of peace, a time you may embrace

The Byrds, led by singer-guitarist Roger McGuinn, 1967, covering Dylan's 1964 song, My Back Pages, the chorus of which inspired the title of the Byrds' fourth album, Younger Than Yesterday. You may have seen Roger McGuinn on Facebook singing a verse of the song with Dylan, George Harrison, Eric Clapton, Tom Petty, and Neil Young for Bob's 30th anniversary celebration, 1992, at Madison Square Garden. Before that, the Byrds covering Pete Seeger in a version that Seeger liked, saying all those electric guitars like clanging bells. For me, the Byrds' Turn, Turn, Turn was a perfect folk rock anthem for the conflicted emotions of the Vietnam War. And we are back in conversation and music with Byrds singer, songwriter, bassist,

0: and mandolinist Chris Hillman when American Roots returns.
1: KEXE has been serving the community of northern Minnesota since 1976. I'm Heidi Holton, and Simon Gretton recently stopped by and told us why he supports KEXE.
2: 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First heard about that. Wow, I want to get behind that. 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
0: In a few minutes, we'll talk with Chris Hillman about his Birds and Flying Burrito Brothers years. Born in 1944 in Los Angeles, Chris grew up learning guitar, mandolin, and loved bluegrass music. From 1962 to 64, before he joined the Birds, Chris played mandolin with the Hillman, led by brothers Vern Gosden on guitar and lead vocals, with Rex Gosden double bass, plus Don Parmley banjo. The Southern Californians sang this song about the troubles of factory work in South Carolina during the Depression era. The Hillman, Winsboro Cotton Mill Blues on America.

0: Chris Hillman, singing lead with the Byrds on a romantic song, Blue Canadian Rockies, from the band's 1967 definitive cowboy country rock record, Sweetheart of the Rodeo, after the band was joined by Graham Parsons. That memorable Rodeo Graphics LP cover was by Joe Mora. Byrds and Flying Burrito Brothers co-founder Chris Hillman is a musician, singer, songwriter, and author. A third-generation Californian, Hillman grew up hearing Count Basie, Duke Ellington, Louis Armstrong, Peggy Lee, Frank Sinatra, all in his parents' hi-fi. He discovered bluegrass, picked up mandolin by way of Bill Monroe and the New Lost City Ramblers. At 17, Hillman joined his first band, the Scottsville Squirrel Barkers, a bluegrass group that included Eagles guitarist Bernie Ledden. He later played with the Golden State Boys, the resident bluegrass band for Los Angeles Television's Cal's Corral, which became the Hillmen. I spoke to Chris Hillman over Zoom, where he told me how he was recruited to play bass for the Byrds at a studio rehearsal in L.A.
1: Going in the first night and hearing Roger McGuinn and Gene Clark and David Crosby sing, I went, they had it. So I finally met them all. When I got the phone call, can you play the bass? I hadn't even picked up a bass. I said, and I had heard them sing, Nick, and I went, yeah, I can handle that. I knew there was something going to happen.
0: Where did you get the harmonies? It seems to kind of fit the folk revival, but of course it's kind of folk rock. I mean, that's a new genre.
1: I got to tell you, and I got to give credit to Crosby. Crosby was an incredible singer. David was in Glee Club. David Crosby, who gets into mischief every 20 minutes. But he was such a great singer.

So as things evolve, we next find the band all perched on a carpet, and the record is called Fifth Dimension, and the song 5D is sort of an existential survey of the psychedelic mind.

0: That was Rogers, and it was pretty interesting. Scientific delirium madness. I mean, I love that song. I think I really liked it because of the groove, that big sweeping waltz, you know. And and David comes at the end.
1: David Crosby.
0: From here, and he goes, oh, man, it smokes. You know, he gets that high harmony.

0: Of course, the song that most people remember is 8 Miles High. And I mean, your bass playing on that is so muscular. You are a damn good bass player on that song, among many others.
1: 8 Miles High was, I love that song. I seriously still love it. That was totally influenced by John Coltrane, because we would listen to John Coltrane when we'd be on the road. I think I borrowed that bass line. Da, da, da, da, da, da, da, da, da. From a Coltrane did a song, A Love Supreme.
2: Love Supreme, Love Supreme.
1: And it says 8 Miles High, which I guess he did his homework, because it was about flying, but we changed it from 7 Miles High was sort of the equivalent of the altitude a 707 would fly at in 1965. 7 Miles High didn't work, so we went to 8 Miles.

0: Well, of course, I have to say, Sweetheart of the Rodeo reaches so many people and becomes really the kind of cornerstone of where country and rock come together. How did you have the courage? How did it come out that you would actually go to Nashville and do this?
1: Well, I did. I must be honest. We hired Graham. He knew the music. He was a big asset in that. And so why don't we just go to Nashville and do this? Because we were talking about it. And we said, okay, but amazing. The amazing part was that Columbia allowed us to go do something because we weren't crossing over. We had no intention of, let's become a country band. No, this was just a bird's record.

0: When you made the record and as you toured around with it, did you ever encounter a hostility from hard-nosed country fans?
1: No. And we still had our Birds fan base. They were going, what are they doing? But they liked it. Mm. As evidenced by, as I said earlier, the life that it achieved. It took on such a huge stature, that record. In the next 3 years, it was, all of a sudden, the hip record. Glad

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I mean, we'd gone through it, and what Sweetheart of the Rodeo did accomplish was it opened up the floodgates. So you had Poco and the Flying Rear Brothers and Pure Prairie League, and not too long after that, the Eagles. And the Eagles, of course, as you know, originally were a four-piece, very country rock.

0: So let's get to the burritos, but let me ask you first this. Why leave the Birds after the enormous success of Sweetheart of the Rodeo?
1: It wasn't successful when I left. But I don't know. I could say, well, I should have stuck around a little longer, because I'm the one that got, I said, Roger, we need to get Clarence. He's a phenomenal musician, and I wish I'd have stayed around longer to play with Clarence, because I knew Clarence since I was 16. We used to play bluegrass together.
0: You mean Clarence White?
1: I do. I'm sorry. Clarence White, phenomenal musician. But initially, the burritos was fun. We had a great idea and started to crumble around the second album. And then bye-bye.
0: Well, let's talk about the triumphant beginnings. I mean, you did Room for a while with Gram Parsons, and you worked beautifully together. Maybe a little bit about Wheels and writing some of these songs.
1: We were living together, and he was on his game, so to speak. Wheels, he bought a BSA motorcycle, immediately laid it down, scraped up his leg, walked it back to the house, and we wrote Wheels.

0: Let me ask you about Hand to Mouth. You did it with Rick Roberts.
1: I love working with Rick. Rick was a great singer. So here I go. I get Rick in, and he's such a good tenor singer, harmony singer. And we wrote some good ones. Oh my gosh, Hand to Mouth, I do like that song. I mean, Lit It From Hand to Mouth.

0: We look at the cover of Gilded Palace of Sin. There's girls in the background, kind of stage, like stage props of the bad girls at the saloon. The guys are all standing around, kind of like crash test country guys, standing sort of rigidly. And then you end up with this song that is so mysterious and yet so rooted. Sin City, I mean, it's ironic, it's funny, it's sad. It takes in all the troubles of the time.
1: You just said it. I mean, it captured that, the culture, in 1968, and nothing has changed. Take it home right away, you've got 3 years to pay. So what did we do? We were having fun with consumerism. We got our recruits and our green mohair suits. That was Graham's verse. I'm going, what the hell is he talking about here?
2: I assumed it was like a cult of some kind.
1: A little bit of Vietnam in there. So that was a little bit of Vietnam. The last verse speaks it all. A friend came around, tried to clean up the saloon. That was about Robert Kennedy.

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0: Sin City, written and sung by friends Chris Hillman and the late Graham Parsons. The definitive song of social critique and arch humor delivered hard country style by the Burritos, 1969, from the LP Gilded Palace of Sin. Graham Parsons from Florida was also a Bird Burrito brother and Chris Hillman's sometime housemate in L.A. It was Graham Parsons who pressed for making the Sweetheart of the Rodeo LP. He wanted the Birds all in on country to drop McGuinn's Rickenbacker and add steel guitar, hence the move to create the Flying Burrito Brothers. Parsons passed away September 19, 1973, age 26. His remains first destined for Joshua Tree National Park were eventually buried by family members in New Orleans. Fellow Bird and much heralded singer-songmaker David Crosby, later of Crosby, Stills, and Nash and other groups, passed away recently, January 18, 2023. Coming up, final words and music from Graham Parsons, Chris Hillman, and Roger McGuinn when American Roots returns.
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1: We wanted to hear just a bit more of Gram Parsons, Chris Hillman, and the Byrds. In 1974, Gram Parsons went solo and created an anthemic song based on Boston poet Tom Brown's words. He duetted with Emmylou Harris, backed by members of Elvis's TCB band, James Burton, electric guitar, Glenn Hardin, piano, and Ronnie Tutt, drums. The pedal steel player is Al Perkins, acoustic guitar, Bernie Ledden, and fiddle by Byron Berline. Country rock at its best. Return of the Grievous Angel on American Roots.

The Desert Rose Band, 1984, Ashes of Love, led by Chris Hillman, with more of Elvis's guys, notably James Burton from Shreveport on electric guitar. The song written by the Tennessee duo Johnny and Jack, with Jack's brother Jim. Over the years, Chris has played and fronted a variety of other notable groups, Souther Hillman Foray, Evercall Ready, Manassas. Recently, Chris Hillman, Roger McGuinn, and the late David Crosby created a collection of birds' photographs called The Birds, 1964-67. Chris has also written a memoir called Time Between, the title from 1967 song written by Chris, who sings lead and plays bass. Joined here by Roger McGuinn, David Crosby, Clarence White, and Vern Gosden. The Birds, Time Between, on American Roots.

0: So you want to be a rock and roll star? The Byrds, 1967. Satire on teen magazines and commercialization of rock music. Written by Roger McGuinn and Chris Hillman. Those were recorded screams from Byrds fans. Also love that South African jazzman Hugh Masekela plays trumpet. And that's where we'll leave our modest saga in the song stories and music of the Byrds and the Flying Burrito Brothers. American Roots is produced in collaboration with Tulane University's School of Liberal Arts. Our program is supported by the National Endowment for the Arts, the New Orleans Tourism and Culture Fund, and Jim Hart in Chicago. I'm Nick Spitzer, and this is American Roots from PRX, Public Radio Exchange.
1: As we celebrate 50 years of KAXE, we're looking back at important albums from the year of our founding. In this week's picks from 76, it's Laura Nyro's Smile. Laura Nyro was a prolific songwriter known for songs like Wedding Bell Blues and Stoned Soul Picnic. Smile was released after a four-year hiatus from the industry, during which Nyro lived away from New York City. Reunited with producer Charlie Kaleo, who first worked with her on 1968's Eli and the 13th Confession. It's a laid-back album filled with smooth jazz with folk undertones. And the album was dedicated to her mother, who died the year before of ovarian cancer. It's the same fate that Nyro would suffer from herself at the age of 49 in 1997. While Nyro was uncomfortable with television performances, her sound here would have been right at home on the brand new Saturday Night Live.

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Singers include Dr. John, Sam Cooke, Patsy Cline, Irma Thomas, Louis Armstrong and Ella Fitzgerald, Nora Jones, and Mavis Staples. To get us in the mood, it's the piano and violin voices of Tom McDermott and Lucia Micarelli. We'll imagine our own words for New Orleans blues on American Roots.

0: Let's call that a soulful country tearjerker from Patsy Cline, 1962. She's Got You, written by Hank Cochran, Floyd Kramer piano, and the Jordanaires with backing vocals, recorded at Owen Bradley's Quonset Hut in Nashville for Decca Records. Before that, on the same subject, sad memories with old pictures and all, Toussaint McCall from Delhi in Northeast Louisiana with Nothing Takes the Place of You, recorded at Shreveport's Ron Records. And we started with our late great friend Mac Rebenack, Dr. John, covering Willie Nelson's song Funny How Time Slips Away on Mac's posthumous 2022 album, Things Happen That Way. Some more country soul to get us on the road. Here's a classic New Orleans sound, Smiley Lewis singing on a Dave Bartholomew production for Imperial Records at Cosimo Matassa Studios about the perils of nightlife on American Roots.
1: What?

0: Sam Cooke, 1963, a kind of sing-along hit, another Saturday night, and I ain't got nobody. Recorded at RCA Studios in Los Angeles. Sadly, Sam Cooke would die in a gun altercation at an L.A. motel, December 11, 1964. And we are back with some songs about getting over lost love and loneliness in a minute when American Roots returns.
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2: What's going on with all the animals out at your ranch?
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1: This is life on the farm, John.
2: You just...
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2: No, I don't know. 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
0: I'm Nick Spitzer with R&B, blues, and soul, in consolation of hurt feelings, starting with New Orleans soul queen Irma Thomas at age 20, 1962, a song written by Ernie Cato, recorded at Cosmo Matassa Studio with Alan Toussaint producing the sessions for Minute Records. I done got over on American Roots.
4: One day.

0: Have you heard that version of it? The Valentinos, 1964. Brothers from Cleveland, Ohio, including Bobby Womack as a lead guitarist, singer, and songwriter with his sister-in-law, Shirley. Bobby's brothers, Cecil Womack, Harry Womack, Friendly Womack Jr., Curtis Womack, all on backing vocals. It's All Over Now is produced by Sam Cooke for his SAR label. The Rolling Stones covered it at Chess Records that same year after hearing it from the New York City DJ Murray the K while on their first North American tour. I grew up listening to Murray the K and his swingin' soiree. Before that, Guitar Slim, also known as Eddie Jones from Greenwood, Mississippi, recorded in New Orleans, 1953 at Cosimo Matassa's J&M Studios on Rampart Street for Specialty Records with Lloyd Lambert's band that included Lambert on bass, Oscar Moore drums, and Ray Charles piano.
1: 1, 2, you know what to do.
2: Yeah.
0: He's with brothers George and Bob French, bass and drums, Ellis Marsalis, piano, Clarence Ford, sax. The tune written by Houston guitarist James Wayne, Traveling Mood on American Roots.

0: Roy Orbison, 1962. Dream Baby, written by Cyndi Walker, recorded at RCA Studio B in Nashville. I love Roy's country rockabilly side and how the song builds with backup singers and band. Fred Carter Jr., rhythm guitar, Grady Martin, electric guitar, Bob Moore, upright bass, Buddy Harmon drums, Boots Randolph on saxophone. Before that, Ella Fitzgerald and Louis Armstrong, 1950, with Cy Oliver and his orchestra, including some favorites of ours, Hank Jones, piano, Ray Brown, string bass, and of course, Louis Armstrong, trumpet and vocals. And we are back on the road in 1 minute with American Roots.
1: KAXE is celebrating 50 years this year, and we remember the many voices who

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1: American roots with, as our R-O-U-T-E-S name suggests, some road songs. I once asked Willie Nelson if he preferred touring or staying and playing at home near Austin. His answer, well, I sleep on the bus even when it's parked in the driveway.
2: One, two, one, two, three, four.
1: Here's Willie 1980 with music from Honeysuckle Rose, starring him as an older touring musician.

Out on the road, Cedric Burnside with fellow Hill Country blues players, the North Mississippi All-Stars 2019, covering a blues by Cedric's grandfather, R.L. Burnside. Before that, Long Journey Home from country singer Miko Marx, originally from Flint, Michigan, with her band, The Resurrectors, on a 2021 EP called Race Records, pointing to early days of the music industry when black music was often categorized as race records and southern white music as hillbilly. Miko Marx, one of the many rising black artists in country music, she struggled and finally found a place in Nashville. The song covers a recording done by bluegrassers Bill and Charlie Monroe, 1936. Miko says on this version, they added a New Orleans second line beat to invoke the cultural melting pot of early American music. Coming up, Mavis Staples with Nora Jones. But first, classic music from Mavis's family, the Staples Singers, with Roebuck Pop Staples on vocals and lead guitar, Mavis, Yvonne, and Purvis Staples on backing vocals. It's a 1965 update of a 1928 song by Delta blues singer Blind Willie Johnson. The Staples Singers on American Roots.

Mavis Staples singing with Nora Jones on her 2022 podcast. Nora Jones is playing along. Friendship, a song written by Homer Banks and Lester Snell, former Stax Records songwriters. Pop Staples recorded Friendship in the late 1990s. It brings us to the end of the road on American Roots. Our program is produced at Tulane University's School of Liberal Arts. 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Our American Roots crew includes Maureen Loughran, Olivia Broslowski, Lauren Callahan, Reggie Morris, the late Ken Mills, Gavin Hannenberg, and Rachel Orter. American Roots is supported by the National Endowment for the Arts and Jim Hart in Chicago. 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I would appreciate that. Stay well till that time. I'm Nick Spitzer for American Roots from PRX, Public Radio Exchange.

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5: Nick Yobet, frontman of the indie rock band You Bet, recalls a time shortly after moving to New York City where he decided he needed to be a little less introverted.
6: It took me a long time. I have a lot of social anxiety in general. And at that time, I didn't have like a lot of friends or any way to be like introduced into this thing. I just started going to a lot of shows.
5: Yobet would end up meeting bassist Micah Prusak thanks to a mutual friend and realized he'd found his musical partner in crime.
7: The first time you came over to my house and we hung out, we just hit it off instantly. We hung out for like 6 hours.
5: Micah became a full-time member of Nick's band, his solo project, now a true partnership. Coming up, Nick and Micah talk about the joy of being on the same page with a musical partner, and we'll hear live performances recorded in studio. It's You Bet on World Cafe.

0: News. I'm Megan Buffington with a special edition of the Up North Report. A new effort is underway to give voice to a quiet crisis. That's how the Center for Rural Policy and Development described Minnesota's child care shortage back in 2016. Even then, the crisis was years in the making. There's not enough child care. Most of the child care that is available is unaffordable. And despite the high cost, child care providers are struggling to stay afloat.
1: It's not fun to say that your business model is broken and it doesn't work. And the tuition that you pay me, you would think I'm raking it in.
0: Chantel Gruba owns Iron Range Tykes Learning Center in Mountain Iron.
1: But I'm really not, because there's so many unsubsidized state mandates that I still pay myself and my providers poverty wages. It's really sad. So nobody does talk about it. Nobody wants to talk about it.
0: Gruba's been part of past efforts to raise awareness of the shortage, like Day Without Child Care. Iron Range Tykes and other providers closed for a day to drive home the importance of their work and what would happen if they went away. Now she's helping lead the Iron Range Child Care Task Force, and she says they have a solution. It's not simple or straightforward, and it requires buy-in from a large group of stakeholders, including employers, local governments, and donors.
1: Now I see there is a solution that I think is viable and something we can grab onto. And that's what's changing it.
0: Before diving into the nuts and bolts of reworking the child care economy, the task force has a more abstract hurdle to overcome: reframing the crisis. Families know about it. Providers obviously do too. But people need to know this isn't just a problem for those groups. Gruba says child care is community infrastructure.
1: If we do not invest in infrastructure like our roads, EMS, schools, broadband, we won't have a community.
0: The child care shortage is also a broader economic issue. It's a workforce problem. Right now, over 2,000 kids on the Mesabi and Cuyuna ranges and the North Shore don't have child care. That means an estimated 800 people who could be working can't. For much of the region, the workforce participation rate is significantly below the state average. If communities want to grow the labor force and their local economies, there needs to be more childcare available for the people who are already here and those who want to move here. The task force's solution has three parts, each addressing a different gap in the childcare economy. Employers can help subsidize the providers who are bleeding money. They give to a pooled regional fund and in turn get priority access for their employees at participating child care providers. The benefit for the providers is clear, but the task force says businesses get something too. It's an employee recruitment tool, plus stable child care reduces absenteeism and increases retention. There's also a federal tax credit that offsets the investment. Another element of the childcare shortage is there aren't enough early childhood educators. Low wages are a significant factor. The task force's answer here is to subsidize childcare workers' wages using public and economic development dollars. Cook County does this using a state grant. According to the task force, providers there now have more job applicants, staff turnover has dropped, and morale is higher. The third leg is focused on philanthropy. If foundations and other donors don't have to focus on propping up existing businesses, they can offer startup money and guidance to get new providers on their feet and create additional childcare slots. The task force presented its plan to employers, providers, and community leaders in Grand Rapids and Chisholm in April. There's a third meeting planned for Silver Bay in June. Everyone has a role to play for this strategy to work. But the first step is getting someone to step forward to coordinate the effort. The task force suggests the Department of Iron Range Resources and Rehabilitation, an existing nonprofit, or a county or group of counties. The sooner there's a leader, the sooner everything else can move forward.
2: This is something, a problem that we've been staring at for a quarter of a century now.
0: Kyle Erickson is the director of rural grant making for the Blandin Foundation. Blandin hosted the Grand Rapids meeting.
2: You can hear the chatter in the room. People are positive, they're energized, they believe. We all believe that this is something we can figure out together, but it has to be together.
0: That's it for this special edition of the Up North Report. From the KAXE News Desk, I'm Megan Buffington, telling the stories of northern Minnesota through local news.
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4: From NPR, it's World Cafe. Hi, I'm Kaleo. Today, a story about an extrovert adopting an introvert. I'll explain. Nick Yobet had been living in New York City for a while. In addition to teaching music lessons, he had his indie rock band, You Bet. Despite this, Yobet was feeling like he wasn't making inroads in the music scene. He decided, I'm going to get out there and go to more shows. Eventually, he meets bassist Micah Prusak. The two immediately hit it off. Not only did they share the same goals, but they realized their attitudes revolving around self-improvement and discipline seemed tailor-made for one another. Nick would dream up ideas, Micah would give them structure. A perfect partnership. Coming up, Nick and Micah sit down with me to talk about working together to make You Bet's new self-titled album. Plus, as music instructors, they find out one thing they don't have in common, what type of student they like to work with. Plus, we've got live performances that we're getting into right now. Here's See Through from You Bet, live on World Cafe.

0: Recorded live on World Cafe, it's You Bet with performance of See Through. It is from their new self-titled album. Nick Yobet and Micah Prusak are my guest from You Bet. I am Kaleo. This is World Cafe. So nice to meet. Thank you both so much for being here.
1: Our pleasure.
2: Thank you.
0: I want to talk about how y'all joined forces, but before we get there, I want to mention something that you talked about, Nick, which was there was a time that stepping out into the New York City music scene was an intimidating thing. What helped you sort of conquer that or get over it?
2: It took me a long time. I have a lot of social anxiety in general. And at that time, I didn't have like a lot of friends or any way to be like introduced into this thing. I just started going to a lot of shows. And I think when I started playing in like other friends' bands, like just playing guitar and other friends' bands, I started to open up and meet more people and make more friends. But I think it was really once I started playing in other bands is when like I started to kind of get a little more confidence socially. Mm-hmm. But you know, also just going to shows for a while was good for me. It gave me some context of like the social apparatus I was a part of, I guess. I don't know.
0: Yeah, and you've probably met a lot of great musicians from New York that you've worked with over the last couple of years. I know that Micah toured on Way to Be, but becomes a full-time member for this album specifically.
2: Yeah. Mm-hmm.
0: What, you know, like I said, there are probably a lot of great musicians in New York that you could team up with. What was special about the idea of working with Micah?
2: So
0: they're sitting right next to each other. So this is the moment where someone has to compliment someone else.
2: Well, I mean, things got a lot more serious when we worked together because it was almost like I was just like floating in thin air with all this inspiration and musical material. Like I had all the blueprints, you know, like so to speak, in like a manila folder, and I was floating in the sky, and she just like, you know, pulled me down to the ground and was like, we got to do this, we got to do this, we got to do this. And so together we formed this like really nice kind of a complimentary thing.
0: Oh, totally.
2: You know? And just like a lot of humor. We have a very similar off the wall sense of humor. And I think together we just have a great time. It's like a party every day.
0: That's awesome. Micah, what do you remember about meeting Nick?
1: I was playing in another band at the time, and Nick's good friend was filling in on guitar in that band that night, and I was doing stage banter, and I made a kind of tasteful joke about his divorce, which I guess
0: tasteful.
1: Yeah, no, it was because like I made sure it was cool with him beforehand.
0: Okay.
1: I was like, hey, he's single. Like, woo, is actually his ex-wife is here, something like that. And and Nick thought it was funny. Nick was like, who is this joking about our friend's divorce? And I guess that endeared you to me off the bat. And then I had heard of You Bet before and listened to Compare and Despair. And thought it was great. And then you asked me to play bass, and I was like, absolutely. Like, no question, I want to play with you. And then the first time you came over to my house and we hung out, we just hit it off instantly.
2: We did.
1: We hung out for like 6 hours. We went to the park and back. We were just like hanging out all day. And I think we spent a lot of time talking about what we wanted from music, from life, what our vision was. And we were just completely on the same page in what we wanted.
0: Oh, that is so cool. So when did the folder of, or playlist of Learn Me, these 1,000 songs come into play? Was that pretty early in your friendship?
2: That's my personal, that's like my personal playlist that I've been adding to for probably like 6 or 7 years. And I, you know, on tour, we'll like listen to it and we'll go through.
1: It's like what we listen to in the car pretty much.
0: And so to just because I want to make sure I get this right for the audience, it's a playlist of about 1,000 songs. And the idea was that y'all would learn them to play together, right?
2: Well, it's a playlist of hundreds of songs. I think we might have exaggerated
1: the... Well, no, but it'll get to 1,000 eventually.
0: Sure.
1: It's not done.
0: It never ends.
2: It's just like songs with the intention of... It doesn't necessarily mean learn the whole song, because I have a separate folder for that too. I'm very like, yeah, intense about organizing my influences and whatnot. But I will say like, it's very like we talked about with See Through. It's like if there's one spark, you know. Mm-hmm. And so I look for this for songs that have that one spark. And if I hear a spark while I'm listening, I put it in the playlist. And so the idea is to go back and sift through that song until you hit that moment that's learnable, and then see. You know, it's like it's less pressure than having to learn an entire song. But
1: yeah, you know, any song, it could be terrible, and then there's one amazing idea, mm-hmm. you know, that we can just, you know, draw inspiration from.
0: You're listening to World Cafe. We're talking with Nick and Micah of You Bet. Their self-titled album is available now. I want to get into worship, and it feels like I listened to this song a bunch, and like every time I felt like I was getting an understanding of where we were going lyrically, I felt like, no, maybe, you know, maybe not. That might be too presumptuous of me. I don't want you to have to give away the whole thing, but what can you tell me about worship?
2: Well, there's a lot of themes. I would say there's the theme of like playfulness. There's the theme of like, you know, like cursed family trauma vibes. There's like the devils in there. But it's all like within the context of like play and like pushing and pulling on this like evil and cute thing. I don't know. I feel like a lot of my songs have that kind of energy.
0: Did you want to add anything to that?
1: Well, I can only offer my interpretation, sure. But I was actually telling Nick when we were rehearsing, I forget when I was saying this, but I think the bridge on worship is one of my favorite moments lyrically on the whole album. Greedy little pig, capitalistic, blew my house right in. Mm-hmm. I think it's great, and I think it captures a lot of the truth of our beliefs, our energy, how we approach serious topics, and how the music complements that.
0: Cool. Let's take a listen to worship. It's You Bet here on World Cafe.

0: Recorded live in studio, it's You Bet, a performance of the song Worship. You can find it on their new album, which is available now. It is self-titled. It is the third record from You Bet. Nick and Micah are my guests. I'm Kaleo. This is World Cafe. As music educators, do you like the idea of practice maybe more than your average band member? Like, is that a place to get in the weeds or a safe space or a fun space to be in?
1: I love practicing.
2: It's great.
1: I'm a disciplined person, more or less. I mean, I feel like both of us are. Like, we thrive on being as good as we can be.
0: That's cool. There's
1: no worse feeling than putting something out that you're, like, unhappy with because you could have done more. You know, I've had that experience in my life. So.
2: But I feel like we always are doing the best we can and knowing it's not enough. Personally, and I can't speak for Nick, but I feel like My dad's a retired engineer. I feel like it's baked into me. I have this optimization imperative, mm-hmm. is what I call it, you know, where it's like the main thing that's on my mind is what can I do better just all the time.
0: I do have one other question about the fact that you both have music education background. You've given lessons to folks and stuff like that.
1: Yes.
0: Oftentimes I always ask advice towards being a better band. But in this instance, I'm actually curious about, what's your ideal student? Like, if I was going to take lessons, what should my disposition, what should my mentality be going in to get the best out of this experience, the most out of this experience?
1: I think when a student shows up with a specific goal in mind, so we're talking adult student here,
0: sure.
1: because I teach all ages and I have experience with, you know, all ages. And so with an adult student, I'll and kids too, but mostly adults, you know, they know what they want to do, hence why they're paying out of their own pocket to do it. It's like, I usually will like try to, if someone has like a definitive thing they want to get into, maybe a genre or style or loosely, you know, give me a plan. And they actually work on the stuff I show them and show up the next week kind of having worked on it. I think that's my favorite stuff. It's because it's a two-way street. You know, you can do all your best to teach, but then someone comes back, it's like, oh, I didn't practice. It's like, okay,
2: yeah, well,
1: now
2: what are we going to do?
1: What are we going to do? You know? So it's, I love when people show up and they know what they want to do and they, you know, work on whatever we're working on.
0: I love that attitude. Micah, what about you?
2: I think my ideal student is actually quite the opposite. My ideal student is someone who's really open. Like, I want to learn how to play. I don't know how to learn how to play.
0: Wow.
2: Like, because I always tell students, I give them a spiel like at the first lesson. I'm like, in the age of YouTube, where you can, or like the internet, you can go online and look up how to do anything.
0: Yep.
2: You can look up the tab, you can look up technique videos. There are so many free resources mm-hmm. online that if you are self-motivated and you know what you want, like maybe Nick's ideal student, you could go find it. And that's great. And so when I was getting into teaching, I sat down and thought about, you know, why would someone take lessons mm-hmm. in this day and age? What is something that I can offer which these ample free resources can't? And it's, in my opinion, it's like a roadmap to actually understanding and unlocking your own creativity on the instrument. Because no one's going to tell you, like, or explain what a bass tab is doing. Mm-hmm. You know, it's like, and in my opinion, it's not enough. You can't really play if you can follow what someone else played. That's like mimicry. It's like, everybody knows someone who, or this happened to someone specifically, they took piano lessons for 10 years. And they don't remember anything. And I encountered so many students early on who experienced this. They're like, oh, I have a music background. I took piano lessons for 10 years, but I don't remember anything. And I was asking myself, how is that possible?
0: Yeah.
2: And in my opinion, the reason that happens is because people are taught to perform at a recital and not the mechanics of creativity via an instrument.
0: Yes.
2: So that is what I try to teach. And in my opinion, the more open-minded someone is going into it, the more I can, for lack of a better term, I guess, indoctrinate them into like my ideology of like, it may not click at first,
0: yeah.
2: but we're going to do baby steps and eventually this is going to make sense.
0: You're listening to World Cafe. We are here with You Bet. Their self-titled album is available now, talking with Nick and Micah. We have one more song to get to. It's called Receive. What can you tell me about the song Receive?
1: Well, like I said earlier, the chorus of this song I had written maybe 5 years ago at my job at School of Rock teaching. I had some time before my lesson started, and I was in one of the lesson rooms working it out. And I remember like intensely, like really like, just like, oh, I got to get this. It was like, I was on the clock, you know, I was about to teach and I just knew I had this idea and I loved it. And so I like wrote the chorus and I tried to put it into several songs over the years. And literally it just like would never work and never work. And then finally I found the Receive, I guess this song, it just kind of fit in. I wrote it as part, most of these songs are written in song clubs where like, you know, a group of friends will do like a private Bandcamp page and like everyone submits, that we all have the password, and then everyone submits their song for the week. And that was one of my songs. It originally was called My Way. And it's just, the lyrics are a little bit everywhere. It's like, you know, in the verses, I feel like I'm talking about like, you know, just like my frustrations with society potentially. And the chorus is more of like a interpersonal situation that I had with someone.
0: Here's Receive from You Bet on World Cafe.

0: Recorded live here in Philadelphia, it's You Bet with a performance of Receive. It is from their new album, available now. It's self-titled. Huge thanks to Nick and Micah. By the way, your drummer was fantastic. Who are we giving some love to today?
1: Adam Berkowitz.
2: Our star.
0: Y'alls were great. Nick, Micah, congratulations on the album. It was a pleasure to meet. Please come back and see us again soon.
3: Of course.
1: We'd love to.
3: Thank you so much.
0: We're back in a minute with more World Cafe.

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6: 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It's World Cafe. 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Just search for World Cafe. Jamie XX was on stage with his bandmates in the XX at Coachella. Their fourth studio album hasn't been announced, but it is expected sometime before the end of the year. Here's an iconic track from Jamie's debut solo album, In Color. It's Loud Places.

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New music from Snail Mail. The song is called Dead End. Lindsay Jordan of Snail Mail says the new album Ricochet, less concerned with songs of heartache and romance and more interested in the existential, which means songs about death. Definitely file it under 90s alternative from grunge to alt pop. We are fans here. Another band we are fans of is back with a new album. Get your future soul on next on World Cafe.

0: Matthew Sweet bringing this hour of World Cafe to a close. I've been waiting from 1991's Girlfriend. Thank you so much for listening. And thanks again to our guest today, You Bet. We make this show from WXPN at the University of Pennsylvania here in Philadelphia. Until next time, this has been World Cafe from NPR.
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3: It's just like I always like to say, you know, even a blind pig finds an acorn once in a while.
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0: From NPR, it's World Cafe. Hey, I'm Kaleo. 25 years after they changed the trajectory of rock and roll with their debut album, Is This It?, the Strokes return with a new album. The song is called Going Shopping, and it is from their forthcoming album, Reality Waits, produced by Rick Rubin. Also, Courtney Barnett, new music from her latest album, Creature of Habit. Oh.

and an Irish band we think you should know about called Florence Road. Plus live recordings from Metric and Lucius. That's today on World Cafe. Okay, where do we begin? I say Long Island, New York. And let's hang out with Michael and Brian Daddario, otherwise known as the Lemon Twigs. Here's I Just Can't Get Over Losing You.

Welcome one, welcome all. I'm Kaleo, it's World Cafe, and welcome back to The Strokes. First new album in 6 years, produced by Rick Rubin. It's called Reality Awaits. The first single is called Going Shopping, and it was released via cassette to 100 fans who signed up for The Strokes mailing list. If you don't have a cassette player, it's cool. I got your back right now. Here's new music from The Strokes on World Cafe.

That's Devin Gilfillian, who grew up in Philadelphia, and he's trying to take some of that Philly soul and combine it with that Nashville country sound to make a very unique record. New album is called Time Will Tell. That song is Hold On Hourglass. Also heard the Avett Brothers with Ain't No Man. We go into the archives for live performances from Metric and Lucius when we get back to World Cafe.

0: As we celebrate 50 years of KAXE, we're looking back at important albums from the year of our founding. In this week's picks from 76, it's Laura Nyro's Smile. Laura Nyro was a prolific songwriter known for songs like Wedding Bell Blues and Stoned Soul Picnic. Smile was released after a four-year hiatus from the industry, during which Nyro lived away from New York City. Reunited with producer Charlie Kaleo, who first worked with her on 1968's Eli and the 13th Confession. It's a laid-back album filled with smooth jazz with folk undertones. And the album was dedicated to her mother, who died the year before of ovarian cancer. It's the same fate that Nyro would suffer from herself at the age of 49 in 1997. While Nyro was uncomfortable with television performances, her sound here would have been right at home on the brand new Saturday Night Live.
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Julia Steiner of Rat Boys, having a good one. Having a good afternoon sitting in her backyard, inspired by a Chicago summer, and she wrote that song. It's called Penny in the Lake. It's from Rat Boys' latest album, Singing to an Empty Chair. A little more ways to go. Stick around, won't you? This is World Cafe.

You're listening to World Cafe, and what should you know about Florence Road? Well, they're an Irish band formed in 2019. They've had a ton of buzz on them, got signed to a major label deal last year, played with Olivia Rodrigo on a few dates, opened up for the Last Dinner Party here in the U.S., and I feel like they are going to be one of the next big things this year. Check out new music from Florence Road from their debut EP, Spring Forward. Here's Rabbits Can Swim.

5 to 15 miles per hour, overnight temps in the mid to upper 30s, chance of rain, and Sunday, sunny with highs in the upper 50s to low 60s, northwesterly wind, 5 to 10 miles per hour, the gusts up to 20. And question of the week, what's the best or most memorable thing you have ever found lying on the ground? You can text your answer to 218-326-1234. Okay, well, it's May 1st, May Day, and Workers' Day.

Okay, yeah, music here for you on the river, getting things going for this May Day, May 1st. May Day off his CD called The Nameless One. And then the band with outtake from the remastered version of their new of their second album called The Band, King Harvest Has Surely Come. Followed that with the Kinks from Everybody's in Showbiz. A tune there called Hot Potatoes. And then we heard Vanessa Campos doing Esa Aqui. And you're listening to Northern Community Radio, 91.7 KAXE Grand Rapids, 90.5 KBXE Bagley Bemidji, 89.9 in Brainerd. 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Learn their favorite new artists, their KAXE origin story, and get a playlist of 50 songs important to them. This week, it's Brandon Chase. Okay? Yeah, let's get things started here. A little bit of advice for you as far as cooking goes. Well, you don't...

0: first aid kit there from a CD of theirs by the name of Drunken Trees, cover of a Fleet Foxes tune there, Tiger Mountain Peasant Song. And we started it all off with music for you from Tom Russell from his first album as a solo artist called Heart on a Sleeve, a tune there called Bowl of Red. And then Leo Kottke with Mike Gordon, some of you may remember from Fish, bass player there, and 8 Miles High from their album called Noon. 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
0: In Brainerd, we've got 51 and sunny. Grand Rapids checks in with 50 degrees and fair. Okay. 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And let's get back into music here. Another song here for Labor Day. Workers Day, May 1st.
2: Got those words up somewhere? Take out those words. The person who wrote the program said sing it in unison, but I don't think they meant what unison mean. You can sing harmony if you want to.

driving through Illinois, and I was invited to stop and sing at a memorial there in the little town of Mount Olive. Now, who of note in American history is buried in the cemetery in Mount Olive, Illinois? I'll give you a hint. It was a woman. It was a Union Miners Cemetery. Do you have it yet? Mary Harris. Mary Harris Jones. Mother Jones. It's hard for the mind to encompass a life that embraced the presidencies between Andrew Jackson and Herbert Hoover. Why, when Mother Jones was a little girl, there were people still alive who remembered the Revolutionary War. And she died on the eve of the New Deal. Her millinery shop burned down in the Chicago fire, and she had heard Abraham Lincoln speak in person. Mostly, though, Mother Jones was the miner's friend. Down in Kentucky, Tennessee, West Virginia. Well, the men would be organizing the underground workers, the miners,

out of the coal pits. Now, Mother Jones wasn't an organizer, she was an agitator, which meant often enough she was hated as much by the organizers as by the bosses. One time, Mother Jones was out in Colorado at the great Ludlow strike. Now, that was a strike to enforce the 8-hour day, which the state of Colorado had made a law, but they couldn't enforce it because Rockefeller owned the militia. Now, the governor promised not to send the militia into the coal fields, but he lied, and he did.

inches, and she stormed out. She didn't look to see if anybody was following her. Nobody was following her. She just flounced up the road alone and confronted the militia. And that was the year that President Theodore Roosevelt called Mother Jones the most dangerous woman in America. And she was 83 years old. That's some kind of dangerous.

Okay, music there for you. More songs for workers, May 1st. Yep. And what we heard in that set there started things off with music for you from Barbara Dane, a tune that was recorded with Pete Seeger at a concert or a fundraiser for the Nine Workers Benefit at Washington Irving High School in New York, May 1st, 1978. Solid

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1: 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Okay. And what else do we want to tell you about here? Want to tell you that celebrate spring at Lake Bemidji State Park by making an art project using materials, natural materials. Stop by the Visitor Center between 2 and 3 tomorrow, May 2nd. And the program is recommended for kids ages 3 to 7, but all are welcome. And as I said, this is on the river. Comes your way until 4 o'clock this afternoon, at which time All Things Considered from NPR comes on. And then at 6 o'clock, As It Happens from the CBC. And then at 7, the Johnson family will be hosting On the River. At 10 o'clock this evening, 10 to 12, it'll be Headwaters with Mel Kaikoons. And then tomorrow morning, 6 to 7 on the media, 7 to 9 weekend edition, and then the Hot Dish Time Machine, Blue Monday, Hour 2 at 9 o'clock, and Jerry Brademan will be hosting Back Porch Harmony at 10 o'clock to noon. The History of Jazz with Paul Kivi airs at 12 o'clock. Okay, let's slip back into more music here. This is Bill Evans from 1965, recorded live at the BBC. It's a Record Store Day release, and it's not quite that time of year yet, but it's close enough.

Out the door, you follow, find yourself at war. Watch waterfalls of pity roar. You feel the moan, but unlike before, you discover that you just be one more person crying.

As some worn victory, some downfall, private reasons, great or small, can be seen in the eyes of those that call to make all that should be killed to crawl, while others say don't hate nothing at all except hatred. Disillusion words like bullets bark as human gods aim for their mark, make everything from toy guns that spark to flesh-colored Christs that glow in the dark. It's easy to see without looking too far that not much

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You suddenly find you got nothing to fear. Alone you stand with nobody near. When a trembling distant voice unclear startles your sleeping ears to hear that

All right, music there for you from Mr. Dylan. And It's All Right, Ma, I'm Only Bleeding. That's from Bringing It All Back Home. And before that, from 1965 at the BBC, Mr. Bill Evans and Summertime. 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Yeah, connecting you to Northern Minnesota through music, news, conversation, and events. Yeah, Bemidji area weather. Calling for a mix of clouds and sun, high 54 degrees, winds north-northwest at 10 to 15 miles per hour. Tonight, a few passing clouds, otherwise generally clear, low around 30 degrees, winds light and variable. And tomorrow, a mix of clouds and sun in the morning, followed by cloudy skies during the afternoon, highs up around 54 degrees, winds southwest at 10 to 15 miles per hour. Okay. A few little messages, and then we'll slide back into more music for you. KXE and KBXE, oh, we already told you that. After Dark is our late night Saturday show that goes out of the normal KAXE mix. Tune in after Green Cheese at 9 p.m. to hear punk, hip-hop, electronic, metal-themed shows, and more. Diane Ott is your host for After Dark this week, playing redneck rock and blues like the Allman Brothers. Okay? Yeah. And Headwaters bridges a musical gap between now and then, and includes musical conversations and artist interviews Monday through Friday, 9 to 10. And the Grand Rapids Garden Club is hosting the Minnesota State Horticultural Society's 8th District Meeting Saturday, May 16th at United Methodist Church. Matt Clark will speak about fruit breeding research. Registration is due May 11th. Text KAXE.org or text KAXE for more information. Okay, 218-326-1234, the number to text your information request to. Okay, sliding back into more music here. It's time for our seed album of the week. It's a group called Freako. Yeah. They're a Chicago-area rock band led by vocalist and songwriter Nico Capitan, and it's largely written while touring for their first album. Something Worth Waiting For is a transient feeling throughout, and specific types of transportation show up on choo-choo, hot air balloons, and deer bicycle. We're going to listen to a cut here called 7 Degrees.

0: Okay, music there for you from Slim Dunlap. That's from the brand new 2-CD set called Every Little Word. Contains the 2 albums that he had released, extra cuts there for you. I think that's it. Outtakes and things like that. So, might check that out. And what we heard there at the beginning was 7 Degrees from Freako, off their new CD, Something Worth Waiting For. That's their album of the week here on Northern Community Radio, 91.7 KAXE Grand Rapids, 90.5 KBXE Bagley, Bemidji. And shows on the river. I'm your volunteer host today, David and John. And we followed Freako up with music for you. Kronos Quartet. What Side Are You On? Lee Knight on the vocals there from an album that came out in 2020. Long Time Passing, Kronos Quartet and Friends. Celebrate Pete Seeger. And Jorma Kekkonen with Genesis from his album Qua. And that brought us up to the Slim Dunlap tune there. 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Okay? As promised, music for you from Mr. Lehrer. This is not a recommendation of things to do on my part, but I do like this song.
1: I'd like to take you now on wings of song, as it were, and try and help you forget, perhaps for a while, your drab, wretched lives. Here's a song all about springtime in general, and in particular about one of the many delightful pastimes that the coming of spring affords us all. Here, a suffering is here. Life is skittles and life is beer. I think the loveliest time of the year is the spring. I do, don't you? Of course you do. But there's one thing that

pigeons in the park. And maybe we'll do in a squirrel or two while we're poisoning pigeons in the park. We'll murder them all amid laughter and merriment. We take home to experiment. My pulse.

song was written by Mill Lampell, Lee Hayes, and yours truly, Peter Seeger, in the spring of 1941. That was the year that Henry Ford was being organized into the CIO. And Woody Guthrie had taught the three of us the old talking blues. You know, if you want to get to heaven, let me tell you what to do. Got to grease your feet in a little mutton stew. And I think Mill, it was, thought of paraphrasing that. And Lee added a verse, and I added a verse, and suddenly we had the song almost completed, except that we hadn't found any solution. All we'd done is add up the problems, but we hadn't found how to solve any of them. And about a month went by, and one day I was sitting up on the roof and realized that there was only one solution to it, the old one to stick together. So I made two verses to end it off, none of them rhymed, and that's how the song Talking Union was born. Let me tell you what to do, got to talk to the workers in the shop with you. You got to build you a union, got to make it strong, but if you all stick together, boys, won't be long. You got shorter hours, better working conditions, vacations with pay, take your kids to the seashore. Of course, it ain't quite that simple, so I better explain just why you got to ride on the union train. Because if you wait for the boss to raise your pay, we'll all be waiting till Judgment Day. We'll all be buried, gone to heaven. St. Peter will be the straw boss then, boys. Now you know you're underpaid, but the boss says you ain't. He speeds up the work till you're about to faint. You may be down and out, but you ain't beaten. Pass out a leaflet, call a meeting, talk it over. Speak your mind. Decide to do something about it. Cause the boss may persuade some poor damn fool to go to your meeting and act like a stool. But you can always tell a stool, though, that's a fact. He's got a yellow streak running down his back. He doesn't have to stool, you know. He'll always make a good living on what he takes out of blind men's cups. Well, you got a union now. You're sitting pretty. Put some of the boys on the steering committee. The boss won't listen if one guy squawks, but he's got to listen if the union talks. He'd better. He'll be mighty lonely one of these days. Suppose he's working you so hard, it's just outrageous, paying you all starvation wages. You go to the boss would yell, before I raise your pay, I'd see you all in hell. Well, he's puffing a big cigar, feeling mighty slick, thinks he's got your union licked. He looks out the window and what does he see but 1,000 pickets, and they all agree he's a bastard. Unfair. Slave driver. Betty beats his own wife. Now, boys, you come to the hardest time. The boss will try to bust your picket line. He'll call out the police, the National Guard, tell you it's a crime to have a union card. They'll raid your meeting, hit you on the head.

0: agents, bomb throwers, even the kids. Well, out in Detroit, here's what they found. Down in Pittsburgh, here's what they found. Down in Bethlehem, here's what they found. Out in Frisco, here's what they found. That if you don't let red baiting break you up, if you don't let stool pigeons break you up, if you don't let race hatred break you up, if you don't let vigilantes break you up, you'll win. What I mean, take it easy, but take it.
1: Pete Seeger there, and Talking Union from Pete Seeger's Greatest Hits. And we started the set off with music for you from Tom Lehrer and Poisoning Pigeons in the Park from his album An Evening Wasted with Tom Lehrer. We lost him this last year.
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1: From his self-titled album, One More Night, tune written by one Mr. Dylan. Of course, Ronnie Hawkins is the one who had a backup band called the Hawks. And he helped on this particular album by Jimmy Johnson and Dwayne Almond on guitars. Okay, you're listening to Northern Community Radio, 91.7 KAXE Grand Rapids, 90.5 KBXE Bagley Bemidji, 89.9 in Brainerd, and KAXE.org on the World Wide Web. Currently under sunny skies, it's 52 degrees in Bemidji. Under fair skies, it's 51 in Grand Rapids. And Brainerd has 51 degrees under sunny skies. 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And get back into music here. Coming up next for you, music for you from Bruce Springsteen. 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

Samara Joy from her debut album, self-titled Samara Joy. And of course, Hoagie Carmichael's Stardust started the set off with music from Bruce Springsteen's Streets of Minneapolis, and then Homeless Blues from Lil Ed and the Blues Imperials. 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Shows on the river. We come your way up until 4 o'clock when All Things Considered comes on. At 6 o'clock, it is As It Happens from the CBC. And tonight at 7, it'll be the Johnson family hosting on the river. Headwaters with Malachi Coons from this morning repeats at 10 o'clock. And then tomorrow morning on the media at 6 o'clock, weekend edition, 7 to 9. The hour two of the Blue Monday edition of Hot Tub Time Machine. It's from 9 to 10. And then at 10 o'clock, Jerry Braidman will be hosting Back Porch Harmony and the History of Jazz with Paul Kivi comes your way at noon. 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Spent some of my summers there. And up next for you, music about someone planning a career change.

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Raising it up, waxing it down in a little white box that I can

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But I'd leave the sweet stuff to somebody else. But then, on the other hand, I would keep the wax and melt it down, pluck some floss and swish it around. I'd have me a crop

0: Gonna buy me a horse just about this big and ride him all along the borderline with a pair of heavy-duty zircon-encrusted tweezers in my hand. Every other wrangler would say I was mighty grand. By myself, I wouldn't have no balls, but I'd be raising my lonely.
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All right, music there for you from Reckless Strangers, a tune called Dirty Soul. And we preceded that with music from Frank Zappa and the Mothers of Invention, Overnight Sensation, from the 50th anniversary version of that. And then Anna Tijoux, Apagon, what we heard from 97. It's an EP. 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Regional forecast calling for sunny conditions with highs near 51, light and variable winds becoming down around upper 20s, lower 30s this evening. Tomorrow, mostly to partly sunny with highs 58 to 63. Southerly wind 5 to 15 miles per hour. Overnight temps in the mid to upper 30s. Chance of rain. And Sunday, sunny with highs in the upper 50s to low 60s. Northwesterly wind 5 to 10 miles per hour and gusts up to 20. Well, what's the best or most memorable thing you've ever found lying on the ground? You can text your answer to 218-326-1234. Got new music coming up for you from Joy Hargill. She was the first Indigenous Poet Laureate of the U.S., the 23rd Poet Laureate, in fact. In fact, she was nominated twice or had that position twice. We're going to listen to a cut from her brand new album, Insomnia, and Seven Steps to Grace.

Rabbit's trick had backfired. Rabbit tried to call that clay man back, but when the clay man wouldn't listen, Rabbit realized he made a clay man.

Okay, new music there for you here on 91.7 KAXE Grand Rapids, 90.5 KBXE Bagley Bemidji, 89.9 in Brainerd. And that was Makta Verskan, very Swedish group for and post-punk group. And that word is Swedish for powerful woman. They're led by Maha Milner, and sometimes compared to Bjork. Okay, the tune that we heard there was Shatter, and we started the set up with new music for you from Joy Harjal from her latest album, Insomnia and Seven Steps to Grace. We heard Rabbit is Up to Tricks. That album was produced by Esperanza Spalding, and they met at an award show and started talking, and ended up doing an album here together. She produced it for her. Brand new release, Della May, following that with My Own Highway from her album Magic Accident, and then the Southside Aces, yes, from their latest CD. Tune we heard there was Moulin à Café. And you are listening to Northern Community Radio. It's On the River. I'm your volunteer host. My name's David John. You can find us at 91.7 KAXE Grand Rapids and 90.5 KBXE Bagley Bemidji. Beltrami Electric Cooperative is hosting an indoor garage sale this coming Saturday, May 2nd, at their location on Technology Drive in Bemidji from 8 to 2:30. 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Shop over 95 vendor booths with food concessions available. And KBAXE's Phenology and Season Watch will be part of the Strib Unbound outdoor advertising adventure for all on Saturday, May 9th at Theater Worth Park in Golden Valley. See a live recording of the KAXE Tuesday morning show of John Latimer and Heidi Houghton. Free and open to the public. Reservations required. And where is that? Yeah, you can get information on that. Okay, I'm going to get back into music here for you in just a second. 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Okay, back to music.

Oh, right. Bob Cortori and friends there. And Wild As You Can Be, Carla Denise, the vocals there. And that's from an album called Bob Cortori and Friends, Ernestine Blues. And we started the set off with music from Ricky and a tune called Soulshine. And then followed that with Ella Grace from out in Chicago, tune called Dandelion, and that's from her album called Figments, tune she wrote. 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And we are people-powered radio. And if you're interested, we've got a training session coming up, I believe, June 1st. Email volunteers at kaxe.org. Okay, let's see, looking around the region here, it is mostly cloudy and 52 degrees in Grand Rapids, but Bemidji and Brainerd have 54 degrees. Yes, nice to be on the upper side here. Yep, and we got music coming up for you in this next set from the Tedeschi Trucks Band. And what else we want to tell you about here? 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And Northern Lights Community School, FFA, has a plant sale this coming Monday, May 4th, and Tuesday, May 5th, from 10:30 to 7 each day at the school in Warba. Shop various hanging baskets, tomato, and pepper varieties. And Northern Exposure to Lifelong Learning meets Wednesday, May 6th at 9:30 at Good Shepherd Church in Clearbrook. Ginny Benson will share the story of her aunt, one of the first females in the CIA. Doors open at 9 with light refreshments served. Okay, let's see. We got more music coming up for you here. This time, as we said, the Tedeschi Trucks Band. And this is off their latest CD, Future Soul. The tune is called Who Am I?

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1: 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Tedeschi Trucks Band, before that, off of Future Soul. 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Okay, coming up at 4 o'clock, it'll be All Things Considered from NPR. And then at 6 o'clock, As It Happens from the CBC. From 7 to 10 this evening, it'll be the Johnson family hosting On the River. World Cafe from this morning repeats with hosted by Malachi Coons. It's at 10. Tomorrow morning, 6 o'clock on the media, 7 o'clock. Weekend edition at 9 o'clock, Hot Tub Time Machine, the Blue Monday, hour 2. And then at 10 o'clock, it'll be Jerry Brademan hosting On the River, not On the River, but Back Porch Harmony. And then at 12 o'clock, Paul Kivi with his excellent History of Jazz comes your way from 12 to 1. And it repeats on Sundays at 5 to 6, just before Jazz on America Avenue. The National Alliance on Mental Illness in the Grand Rapids area hosts two webinars in May, which is Mental Health Awareness Month. The first session will be May 13th, and that will help tell the difference between everyday stress and something more. The second session will be on May 20th and walks you through practical steps to get started when you need help. Register and find out more info at NAMIGrandRapidsMN.org. And the Minnesota Discovery Center in Chisholm welcomes Maynard Okereke Tuesday, May 12th at 12:45. Okereke is known as the hip-hop MD and blends music and science in an engaging presentation. He will also sign copies of his new book, Zombies, Spiders, and Asteroid Blasters. Okay. And getting ready to head into the final portion of the show for today, I'm going to start things off with music for you from Japanese Breakfast. And this is off their album, came out, it's about 4 years ago, called Jubilee. Tune's called Paprika. First off, want to tell you that we received support from Edward Jones financial advisor Christina Gallas, helping individuals and business owners reach their financial goals. 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Okay.

Okay, music there for you from Dina Organ, and title of the CD is Månskaban, and translates to Your Eyes. It's a Swedish retro soul group. And before that, Renee Fleming and Bela Fleck, My Epitaph, from forthcoming album, The Fiddle and the Drum, and Paprika from Japanese Breakfast. 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

0: one day.
1: Good morning. A U.S. task force is telling stranded ships about a new safe path to get out of the Strait of Hormuz. Iran's military says any ships trying to leave still need to coordinate with them. It's Morning Edition from NPR News. What are the odds that Republicans keep control of the Senate? I'm Michelle Martin.
2: And I'm Leila Faldin. We run down the four races that Democrats are hoping to flip in their favor and where Republicans are looking to pick up seats. Also, a trial begins today deciding whether Meta violated New Mexico's public nuisance law, and the co-creator of Adolescence on his new adaptation of Lord of the Flies. It's Monday, May 4th. On this day in 1891, a Pennsylvania school superintendent launched Bird Day. He suggested children recite bird facts and proverbs. The news is next.
3: Live from NPR News in Washington, I'm Korva Coleman. President Trump says starting today, the U.S. will guide ships that are stranded in the Strait of Hormuz. The Pentagon says the U.S. military will support efforts to restore freedom of navigation for commercial shipping. NPR's Tamara Keith reports this comes as the war with Iran is at a stalemate.
4: Global oil prices are up. The price of regular gasoline in the U.S. is averaging well over $4 a gallon, and the critical Strait of Hormuz has been functionally closed for weeks. Now President Trump says that for humanitarian reasons, to get ships and crews safely out of the area, the U.S. will guide them through the strait. He's calling it Project Freedom. Quote, if in any way this humanitarian process is interfered with, that interference will unfortunately have to be dealt with forcefully. Tamara Keith, NPR News.
3: It's not clear if any ships currently stuck in the Strait of Hormuz have accepted President Trump's offer of guidance. Iranian state media have published remarks from an Iranian military officer. He says that ships passing through the strait must coordinate with Iran. He also warns that any foreign military force that tries to enter the strait will be targeted. Alabama state lawmakers will meet today in special session. They'll start redrawing congressional district maps. This follows the U.S. Supreme Court's decision essentially gutting the Voting Rights Act. From Troy Public Radio, Kyle Gassett reports.
5: Currently, two of the seven congressional representatives from Alabama are black and are Democrats, our of black residents. Now, with last week's decision, Republicans in the red state see an opportunity to draw maps that will favor them. Kirk D. Carrington marched in Selma on Bloody Sunday in 1965 for changes in the law that became the Voting Rights Act.
6: The things that was in the Voting Rights was for the people that was being suppressed. Now you want to come back and repeat history.
5: Alabama joins other southern states that are moving to redraw maps, possibly in time for the upcoming midterm elections. For NPR News, I'm Kyle Gassett in Montgomery, Alabama.
3: Former New York City Mayor Rudy Giuliani is hospitalized. Bruce Kahnweiser reports. A spokesman for Giuliani says the former mayor is in a Florida hospital.
7: Giuliani is in critical but stable condition, according to his spokesman. But why exactly the former mayor is in the hospital is unclear. Also left unsaid is when he entered the hospital and what his prognosis is. Giuliani's 8-year stint as mayor of the largest city in the country was punctuated by the Al-Qaeda terror attack on New York's World Trade Center in 2001.
3: Bruce Kahnweiser reporting. This is NPR. Two drug companies are asking the U.S. Supreme

0: Supreme Court to block a lower court's ruling involving the use of the abortion medication mifepristone. The lower court has blocked anyone from mailing the medication to somebody who has received a telemedicine consultation instead of an in-person visit. Most abortions are performed with medication. This is the second week of the federal civil trial brought by billionaire Elon Musk against artificial intelligence company OpenAI and its leader, Sam Altman. Last week, Musk spent 4 days on the witness stand. From member station KQED, Rachel Miro reports.
1: Musk is suing OpenAI, saying it betrayed its founding mission. Just two of his claims survived to trial, breach of charitable trust and unjust enrichment. But this case is proving to be less about California nonprofit law and more of a legal boxing match between the world's richest man and OpenAI, the company he helped launch. Here's Northwestern law professor Jill Horwitz.
2: When parties have this much money and this much power, they can trample over conventional protections of the public interest.
1: OpenAI is planning to go public later this year, something this lawsuit could complicate, which could potentially benefit Musk's own AI firm, XAI. For NPR News, I'm Rachel Miro.
0: Police in a suburb of Oklahoma City say at least 12 people were shot at a local park last night. Their conditions are not known. Authorities say they don't have any suspects in custody. I'm Corva Coleman, NPR News.
3: 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Other contributors include the estate of Joan B. Kroc, whose bequest serves as an enduring investment in the future of public radio and seeks to help NPR produce programming that meets the highest standards of public service in journalism and cultural expression.
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5: The origin of a popular dance style across Indian country is said to have come from Minnesota. It all started when a young girl was struck down with a terrible sickness during the Spanish flu pandemic of 1918. The girl was very weak when her father had a dream of four women dancers with metal cones that would heal his daughter's sickness. He shared the vision with his family, and together they made the dresses just like in his dream. They brought the little girl and the four women dancers to a drum ceremony near Mille Lacs Lake. There, the women danced for the young girl. A soft, shimmering sound of metal cones clashing together with the beat of the drum filled the air. By the end of the dance, the girl was healed. Today, the jingle dress style dance is popular across Indian country. If you've ever been to a powwow, you've probably seen it. A distinct sound we all know today as the jingle dress traces its origins back to the land of 10,000 lakes.
4: MN90 is produced by Ampers, diverse radio for Minnesota's communities. 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
6: It's Morning Edition from NPR News. I'm Leila Fadel.
7: And I'm Michelle Martin. Good morning. President Trump says the U.S. will guide stranded ships through the Strait of Hormuz starting today. He described this as a mission to free hundreds of ships and their crews who have been stuck in the waterway since the start of the U.S.-Israeli war with Iran. A U.S. task force is asking ships to reroute through Omani waters. In a few minutes, we'll hear from a senior Treasury official who helped design sanctions against Iran about this latest operation and how Iran is weathering the U.S. blockade. Meanwhile, Trump says he's also reviewing a new offer from Iran and has left open the option of war on the table. Here he is talking to reporters on Friday.
8: I mean, do we want to go and just blast the hell out of him and finish him forever, or do we want to try and make a deal? I mean, those are the options.
9: Do you want to go blast the hell out of him and
8: prefer
9: finish him
8: forever? On a human basis, I'd prefer not, but that's the option.
6: We have NPR senior political correspondent Mara Liasson here to try to make sense of where things stand today with the war. Good morning, Mara.
10: Good morning.
6: Okay, let's start with Sunday's announcement. What more do we know about how the president plans to safely escort ships through the strait?
10: Well, we don't know a whole lot. Donald Trump has described this as a humanitarian mission to help ships that are stuck in the strait and running low on supplies. U.S. Central Command says it will involve guided missile destroyers, more than 100 aircraft, 15,000 service members. But this is not so much an escort service, a military escort, rather than it's to guide them. In other words, to show them where the safe routes are without sea mines. Iran says the whole thing violates the ceasefire.
6: Now, President Trump also said he is reviewing a new offer from Iran. What do we know about that?
10: We don't know much about that either. Donald Trump says he's been briefed on the concept of a deal, but that the Iranians are going to give him the exact wording soon. As we heard earlier, he is saying that the war is officially terminated, but he's not ruling out future military action. The war is at a stalemate. It's been that way for some time. The bombing of Iran did not cause Iran to renege on their nuclear ambitions, and they seem to have attained a new power that they didn't have or didn't use before the war began, and that's control of the Strait of Hormuz. There is a U.S. blockade, but the Revolutionary Guard still controls the waterway, so those are like two different blockades. And unless the strait is opened, gas prices will not go down around the world, but in particular in the United States, where gas continues to be over $4 a gallon.
6: How much is that economic impact weighing on Trump at this point?
10: Well, it is weighing on him politically. The new Washington Post poll shows that his approval rating on the economy is 34%. That's very low. His approval ratings are down across the board. And there are more and more Republicans in Congress that want this war to end.
6: And where do things stand with seeking approval from Congress?
10: Well, Congress is on recess this week. That gives lawmakers a bit of a break. But the War Powers Act gives the president a 60-day deadline to seek congressional approval for military hostilities. That's why the president has told Congress that hostilities have officially been terminated. Hostilities began on February 28th. So what he's doing is trying to give himself another 60 days before he has to seek congressional approval. So he's trying to reset the clock.
6: That's NPR's Mara Liasson. Thank you so much, Mara.
10: You're welcome.
7: Has the U.S. blockade inflicted the kind of economic pain on Iran that the Trump administration envisioned? We're going to ask Miad Maliki. He was a senior official at the U.S. Treasury Department who designed and helped implement sanctions against Iran and its proxies in the past. He is now a senior fellow at the Foundation for Defense of Democracies. That's an organization that has close ties to the U.S. and Israeli national security establishments. For transparency, we want to tell you that over the weekend, White House spokeswoman Olivia Wales confirmed that a former member of the Foundation's lobbying arm has joined the U.S. negotiating team. With that being said, Mr. Maliki, welcome. Thanks so much for joining us.
11: Thanks for having me.
7: So let me just start with a new development. President Trump posted on social media that, as Amara just told us, starting today, the U.S. will guide ships through the Strait of Hormuz. Initial thoughts about that?
11: You know, I think the announcement really matters as a signal to markets, to our allies, and also to Tehran that the U.S. administration intends to reestablish free transit. But this is just a signal. The details of the plan are not really clear yet. And, you know, the key here is the idea, the plan that we're hearing about is that for the U.S. Navy to guide and not escort commercial vessels. I mean, that might change as Iran might resuming attacks against tankers in the Persian Gulf.
7: So let's go to the reason that we called you. It's been a few weeks since the U.S. imposed a blockade on Iran. What's your sense of the evidence of whether it is or isn't working?
11: Sure. I mean, the blockade has imposed severe economic pressure. You know, this is the most significant pressure Iran has faced in its modern history. It cuts off as much as about $435 million a day in trade. That's import and export through seaborne, through Persian Gulf. Inflation, had already exceeded 70% pre-war, and the rial, Iran's currency, has collapsed. Food prices are up dramatically, and I keep hearing that they're increasing every day. Now, on top of that, the important factor here to look at is that the regime has imposed one of the most sweeping internet shutdowns that we've ever seen anywhere in the world, costing tens of millions of dollars a day in additional economic damage. The regime's own numbers are about $35 to $50 million a day. So the fact that they're willing to impose that extra pain on their own population tells you something. I mean, they're more afraid of what their people might do with internet access than they are of the blockade itself. The blackout I don't think it's a defensive security measure. It's really just a regime admitting that it's that it's lost legitimacy with the Iranians. So the numbers are very clear. The blockade is working. And here's what you know everyone needs to understand, and I'm sure a lot of you folks who were in the government like me, they know that the Iranian regime operates under pressure in a very unique way. They have a very practiced playbook. Mm-hmm. They drag out negotiations. They make public statements of defiance, use back channels yet to keep negotiations alive and just long enough to buy time and wait for the political winds in Washington to shift, wait for the American public to lose interest, and wait for the new administration to come in and offer something that both sides can call a win. What they've done this time around is they created this situation that the blockade is not really letting them play that game again. Hmm. So they're stuck and they don't have a way out of it.
7: Look, on the other hand, the closure of the strait has trapped oil and fertilizer and a lot of other products in the Persian Gulf, driving up prices worldwide. If Iran continues its blockade, can the U.S. persist as well? Because this is a democracy and, you know, elected officials here are expected to respond to what their constituents are telling them.
11: That's a billion-dollar question. It's I think that's exactly what the Iranian regime is banking on, the pressure here domestically to really put an end to the blockade and give Iranian regime a lifeline. And the reality is that if this is not addressed right now, we're going to have to deal with this again. As long as they exist and they have that control over the Strait of Hormuz, we're going to have to deal with this again. And
7: I understand right your now, point, but I'm asking you right now, who has the greater pain tolerance?
11: I think we can still keep going for maybe a couple more weeks or a couple months. But what I can tell you is the Iranian regime is facing really a crisis domestically. They're definitely under way more pressure than any other economies in the world right now.
7: Okay. That is Mehr Maliki. He's a former senior treasury official. He's now a senior fellow at the Foundation for Defense of Democracies. Mr. Maliki, thanks so much for joining us.
11: Thanks for having me.
6: Alabama's legislature meets today in a special session to redraw its congressional maps. This is in response to last week's Supreme Court decision that gutted the Voting Rights Act. Troy Public Radio's Kyle Gassett went to Selma, Alabama, the site of a historic protest that propelled the passage of the Voting Rights Act.
12: In March of 1965, black protesters crossed the Edmund Pettus Bridge in Selma on their way to the state capitol to protest unfair voting laws. On the bridge, they were beaten by Alabama state troopers. The day became known as Bloody Sunday. Today, people from all over the world visit the bridge. Some of them buy t-shirts and books from Columbus Mitchell, who says last week's ruling was a setback.
13: And it's really sad, but Dr. King said, the moral arc of the universe is long, but it bends towards justice. But that means we got to help bend it, though. It's not going to bend itself.
12: Otis Dion Culliver is senior pastor of the historic Tabernacle Baptist Church. On Sunday morning, he spoke at length to his congregation about the ruling and preserving the hard-fought gains of the civil rights movement.
14: So I think this little obscure, small place that has its own issues has the ability to confront this moment and bring more clarity again to the conscience of our nation.
12: In 2023, the Supreme Court ruled that Alabama's congressional maps violated Section 2 of the Voting Rights Act and diluted the power of black residents, who number more than a quarter of the state's population. The following year, voters in a new district elected Congressman Shamari Figures, who joined Congresswoman Terry Sewell, as Alabama's only two black and Democratic representatives in the U.S. House. Now, minority voting rights groups fear Figures and Sewell could both lose their seats if new maps are drawn. Kirk D. Carrington was one of the original 1965 marchers. He says voters like him across the country should be ready for a fight.
15: It's going to be hard to go back. Matter of fact, we ain't even going back. We're not going back.
12: Even though lawmakers are drawing new maps, there is one court order still in place that says Alabama has to wait until 2030. But lawmakers have asked a judge to overrule that order in light of the recent Supreme Court decision. For NPR News, I'm Kyle Gassett in Selma, Alabama.
6: This is NPR News.

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1: Hi, this is John Prine. Wishing KAXE. How you doing? This is John Prine. I want to wish KAXE a happy 25th birthday and thank him for playing my music all these years. Thanks a million.

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1: 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I'm Michelle Martin.
2: I'm Leila Fadel.
3: And I'm A. Martinez. William Golding's 1954 novel, Lord of the Flies, depicted a group of boys who are stranded on an island and their descent into savagery. It's been adapted into several films as the boys debate morality, leadership, and civility versus chaos. Now, the novel is getting its first ever TV adaptation out of Netflix.
4: Look, I'm chief, and I want to be a good chief, but things are breaking up, and I don't understand why. We began well. Is it because you're frightened? Is that it?
3: The series was developed and written by Jack Thorne, who also created and wrote the miniseries Adolescence, which is about a 13-year-old boy who's accused of murdering a girl in his school. Jack Thorne joins us now. Jack, are boys wired toward destruction?
5: No, I don't think they are. But I do think that there are interesting things to explore within masculinity as a prism. And that prism fascinates me. And thankfully, with Adolescence and Lord of the Flies, I've got to explore one aspect of it. There are many, many other aspects of it to explore too.
3: Jack, I can only speak from my own experiences as a kid, as a boy, when I was a boy a long time ago. But it's like when you put boys together in a space alone, unsupervised, I mean, I'm not saying things devolve into Lord of the Flies, but things can get pretty rough.
5: They can. And I think the interesting thing about what Golding was writing about was he wasn't writing about boys as a gender, because they're constantly talking about what the grown-ups would be doing, how the grown-ups would behave. And that, I think, elevates it and makes it that sort of specific portrait of damage that really fascinates me.
3: Do you think boys, though, maybe more than girls, reflect how society is around them? I mean, is because of maybe the position that boys are put in, maybe differently than girls?
5: Perhaps. I mean, Yellow Jackets was a fascinating study that sort of looked at Lord of the Flies from the other angle and sort of asked what would happen if a group of girls were stranded together. And the response they created, the fiction they created out of that was just as interesting. And watching, my son is 10 years old, so watching him in the playground, it's also interesting that sophistication comes slightly later for boys. When I watch the girls in the playground, they're in groups, they're talking, they're discussing things. When I watch the boys in the playground, they're working out how fast they can run into a concrete post without knocking themselves out. You know, it's so interesting, isn't it?
3: There is a scene early on in episode 1 of Lord of the Flies. This is where the eventual leader, Ralph, he meets the boy who will become really his friend and his right hand.
4: What do I call you? I don't care what you call me. As long as you don't call me what they used to call me.
6: What was that?
4: Promise you won't laugh.
6: Yes.
4: Piggy.
6: Oh, my. Piggy? Piggy?
4: Ralph, you say
6: this is a funny name, though.
4: Not that funny.
3: Jack, I knew what was going to happen. I knew when he was going to reveal to Ralph what his name was, what they used to call me. I was screaming at the screen, please don't do it, please don't do it. Because, as I mentioned before, as a former boy myself, I know that to another boy, you don't reveal anything that won't be used against you later. And eventually, Ralph does betray Piggy by saying his name to the whole group.
5: Yeah, it's one of the things I love most about the book, that this Ralph is set up to be the hero. But Ralph also is capable of doing damage to others. And that first betrayal is so crucial to how you see Ralph. And Ralph sort of learns humanity from Piggy.
3: There have been several adaptations of William Golding's book. Why adapt this now for 2026?
5: I think there's something about the vocabulary of television which is perfect for the telling of this story. TV works in chapters. You know, episodes are chapters of a story. And the thing that we pitched to the estate of Goldings was you follow the story through four different pairs of eyes. Piggy's eyes, then Jack's eyes, then Simon's eyes, then Ralph's eyes. And by seeing it through their eyes, you just get more of a sense of who the boys are.
3: I am 100% Piggy, just not as smart as Piggy is.
5: I would also say I'm 100% Simon, but not as nice or as gentle or as clever as Simon is. So yes, I hear you.
3: Just for the people who don't know, tell us exactly who Simon is.
5: So Simon is sort of the outsider on the island. He's part of the choir. So there's two sort of big groups on the island. The first is Jack's group, which is the choir. And the second is Ralph's group, which is the other kids. But both sides treat him as this sort of other, this other figure, this person that they don't quite understand. And when I was a kid, that was what I felt like. I felt like whatever I said, no one quite understood what I meant. And when I read it as an 11-year-old, it's weird. It was the first time in literature I'd encountered someone that felt like me. And that just did a huge amount to the inside of my brain.
3: Why do you think this story has stuck with people for so long? And really, it doesn't get old. It doesn't get stale.
5: I've read this book a remarkable number of times. And each time I've read it, I've taken something else from it. When I was 11 and I read the book, I hated Jack. I hated him with my whole soul. I knew who he was on the playground. I knew he didn't like me. I knew he made my life bad.
4: You little ones, you're all crybabies. You, especially you. You know, Hans build or help. You just get worked up about nothing.
5: I read it again in my 20s and I went, Golding's writing this with a little bit more than I was expecting. And then I read it in my 30s and I went, I can see Jack and I care for him. And I think Golding has actually written him with tenderness. It's those books that you can read again and again and again that people talk about endlessly as a result, because it's not one where you go, oh, it's about this, it's that. It's actually a book where there's lots of different ways that you can interpret what Golding did. And I hope in the show too that we don't give easy answers, rather we pose delicious questions that lead to those conversations on the couch with your parents or your friends.
3: Jack Thorne adapted Lord of the Flies into a new four-part television series now streaming on Netflix. Jack, thank you very much.
5: Thank you so much for having me on. It means a huge amount. I love NPR.

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3: You can hear All Things Considered starting at 4 o'clock today here on People Powered KAXE. Good morning, I'm Jennifer Barr. It is 5:29. Coming up in a few moments, our daily dose of phenology. John Latimer will look back at his nature notes for this date, May 4th. We do have a chance of showers today, mostly cloudy, highs in the low 50s, breezy northwest wind. Our lows tonight in the upper 20s, and tomorrow partly sunny and cooler with highs in the low 40s and winds from the northwest up to 20 miles per hour. The Cuyuna Rock Gem and Mineral Society has their annual show this Saturday and Sunday, 9:30 to 6 each day at the Crow Wing County Fairground in Brainerd. And the Buck Lake Improvement Club has a special tea party brunch for Mother's Day this Sunday, May 10th from 9 to noon. Join them at the Buck Lake Community Center located 12 miles north of Nashwauk on Highway 65. 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And KAXE's Phenology and Season Watch will be part of Strib Unbound Outdoor Adventure for All this Saturday at Theodore Worth Park in Golden Valley. See a live recording of the KAXE Tuesday Morning Show with John Latimer and Heidi Holton. 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Thanks so much for tuning in to KAXE this morning. It is time now for our daily dose of phenology. Here is John Latimer.
4: On today's date, May 4th, in the year 1984, I saw my first cowslips blooming. Some of us often call these marsh marigolds. Cowslips are another name for the same flower. The interesting thing about the cowslips is that if you are interested in picking some, your feet will be wet. Cowslips are always blooming in water or very, very near water. The average first blooms are the 4th of May. And so if you haven't seen them yet, they should be blooming in a ditch near you very soon. Bright yellow, beautiful flowers. By the way, picking them and bringing them into your home is sort of a lost cause. They really don't last very long once they've been picked. They are not the kind of flowers that you can pick and bring home and enjoy in a vase. They just don't do well.
5: The key provision of the Voting Rights Act, Alabama and Tennessee have Republican governors and GOP-controlled legislatures. I'm Dave Mattingly.

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1: It's Morning Edition from NPR News. I'm Michelle Martin.
2: And I'm Leila Faldin. Republicans face a challenging political environment in this year's midterms. A difficult economy, a war in Iran, and a president suffering from low approval ratings.
1: Republicans are clinging to a razor-thin majority in the House, and Democrats still have good odds to take control of the lower chamber. But what about the Senate? Do Democrats actually have a chance at flipping it, too?
2: NPR senior political editor and correspondent Domenico Montanaro has a new analysis out on these races, and he joins me now. Good morning, Domenico.
3: Hey, Leo.
2: Okay, so what about it? Can Democrats take control of the Senate?
3: At the outset of this cycle, I would have said that's highly unlikely a year ago. You know, Republicans have a 3-seat majority, which may not sound like a lot, but considering where the competitive seats that are up are, it's a lot of traditionally Republican turf. But with the national environment continuing to sour for President Trump and with some Democratic recruiting wins, it's become at least a possibility.
2: Okay, so what are some of the states you are watching?
3: Well, for Democrats to pull it off, they actually need a net gain of 4 seats because with Trump in the White House, Vice President J.D. Vance would come in to break ties. Democrats see what they call a core 4 states that can get them there. That includes North Carolina, Maine, Ohio, and Alaska. All of those, except for Maine, are states Trump won in 2024. Democrats are already favored in North Carolina because they got a pretty good recruit there in former Governor Roy Cooper. He's off to a good fundraising start. He's leading in the polls. He's up against Trump's former Republican National Committee Chairman, Michael Whatley.
2: Okay, that's North Carolina. What about Maine, Ohio, and Alaska?
3: Well, Maine has a nearly 30-year incumbent in office, Republican Susan Collins. So this isn't the easiest path for Democrats. The current governor, Janet Mills, was a big recruiting win for Democratic leader Chuck Schumer. She was his preferred candidate, but she dropped out of the race last week because she was way behind in the polls and fundraising to Graham Platner, who's a progressive upstart. He's an oyster farmer and progressive favorite who's never won an elective office. Democrats do have 2 more strong recruits in Ohio and Alaska. Former Senator Sherrod Brown is back in Ohio. He's running against Republican incumbent John Husted. In Alaska, former Congresswoman Mary Peltola is making it a very local race. Her slogan is Fish, Family, Freedom. But she's running against an incumbent Republican in Dan Sullivan in a state Trump won by 13 points. So pardon the pun here, but it might not be so easy for Democrats to reel this one into the boat.
2: So how do Republicans see things?
3: Well, they acknowledge the difficult environment. They point to the history that parties out of power usually pick up a seat or 2 or 3. They're hoping for an improved economic landscape, certainly for states like Ohio and even Iowa, which have been hit hard by tariffs. Ohio's race, by the way, will be set tomorrow after the primary there. But Republicans maintain that at the end of the day, they will retain control, even if it's narrowly. And they point out that they're on offense in some places, too.
2: Like where?
3: But the top of their list is Michigan. They like their candidate there in Mike Rogers, former congressman, cuts a moderate profile. He came up just short in 2024 against then-Congresswoman Alyssa Slotkin. Now he's competing for an open seat with Democrat Gary Peters out of the race. He's retiring. A win there would throw a serious monkey wrench into Democrats' takeover plans. But, they think that places like Georgia and New Hampshire could also be very close in the end for Republicans. So still a lot to be decided here.
2: Domenico, we've also been hearing that left-leaning voters are not exactly thrilled with the Democratic Party. How is that showing up in the campaigns?
3: Well, polls have shown significant unease with the Democratic Party from the kinds of voters who should be voting for them, especially younger, more progressive voters. This divide, though, is mostly simmering below the surface right now this year because the left is pretty unified in their opposition to Trump and his policies. But this is going to become a major theme to watch in 2028.
2: That's NPR senior political editor and correspondent Domenico Montanaro. Thank you, Domenico.
3: You're welcome.
1: Now to New Mexico, where a federal judge will consider whether Meta will have to change how it operates in the state. The state's attorney general sued the company behind Facebook, Instagram, and WhatsApp in 2023. The suit accused Meta of designing addictive social media products that also fail to protect children from sexual exploitation. For more about this case and its implications, we've called reporter Danielle Prokop. She's with Source New Mexico. That's an affiliate of the nonprofit State's Newsroom. Danielle, good morning. Thanks for joining us.
4: Thanks for having me.
1: So we covered the first phase of this case in March, where a jury ordered Meta to pay the state $375 million for failing to protect young users from child predators. What is this part about?
4: Absolutely. This is a bench trial where a judge rather than a jury is going to determine our outcome. And that's used when the case has a complex or technical issue, such as the case with New Mexico versus Meta. They're all returning to Santa Fe Courthouse later today for this 3-week public nuisance trial, where New Mexico is going to argue over the changes that the AG wants to order to make Meta change how Facebook, Instagram, and WhatsApp operate in New Mexico.
1: Could you give us a sense of what the arguments that you expect on each side?
4: Absolutely. So that's going to include the New Mexico Department of Justice's changes, which is going to ask for age verification for New Mexico users, prohibiting this end-to-end encryption for people under 18 in messages, capping the use of the apps to 90 hours per month for younger users, and limiting engagement boosting features like infinite scroll and autoplay, in addition to requiring Meta to detect 99% of all new child sexual abuse material. Now, Meta has argued that they've worked to make the platform safer, that New Mexico has no authority to implement these requested changes, and it could violate free speech on the platforms.
1: So what is at stake for Meta and also for New Mexico, for that matter?
4: Yeah, well, last week, Meta told us that if the judge sides with the New Mexico Department of Justice, they think that it's technically impractical, impossible for any company to meet, and said that they may pull out fully from New Mexico. On the other hand, the New Mexico Department of Justice has said this could change how fundamentally Meta operates for children, and that said that other states could be watching this case to see if their own concerns to Meta if their own concerns for the platform are changed in courts.
1: Oh, interesting. I was going to ask about that. If there are implications for other states who also have these kinds of complaints against Meta. Before we let you go, Danielle, Meta, as you just noted, has threatened to stop operating in New Mexico if it loses. Like, what would that look like?
4: They've said they can pull the plug entirely, right? That there would no longer be a Facebook, an Instagram, and a WhatsApp in New Mexico. You know, the attorney general has called that a PR stunt last week and has said that instead that the company can be working to make these apps safer for children instead of pulling out entirely.
1: And before that, you go, is the public weighing in at all? Are they being heard in any way? And if so, how?
4: You know, they haven't, you know, we haven't seen much, but what we'll know is we'll find out from a judge, right? What is going to happen here?
1: Okay, that's Danielle Prokop with Source New Mexico. That's an affiliate of the nonprofit State's Newsroom. Danielle, thank you.
4: Thank you.
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9: Coming up at 6:30, Minnesota Native News. 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And then after that, we'll hear For the Birds with Laura Erickson talking about how anything can happen when you're birding. We do have a chance of showers today, mostly cloudy, highs in the low 50s, breezy northwest winds.

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3: This is Morning Edition from NPR News. I'm Michelle Martin.
4: And I'm Leila Faldil. There's a new proposal to share water from the Colorado River. The river supplies nearly 40 million people from Wyoming to San Diego, and its reservoirs are approaching dangerously low levels. Three states are unveiling this plan after more than two decades of mega drought and more than a year of deadlocked negotiations about the river's future. Alex Hagar covers water for member station KJZZ in Phoenix and joins us now. Alex, good morning.
5: Good morning.
4: So how exactly do these states plan to turn around this crisis, and why are they doing it now?
5: Well, Arizona, California, and Nevada, they are offering to cut back on the amount of water they take from the river. Mm-hmm. Water levels at the country's two biggest reservoirs, that's Lake Mead and Lake Powell, they have been close to record lows. Lake Powell is less than a quarter full right now and on track to drop even further after a historically dry winter. Seven states have been in talks about a long-term fix for that problem, but they just couldn't agree through months and months of negotiating. And now we're seeing a new proposal from just three of them. I talked about it with J.B. Hamby. He's the top water negotiator for California and helped craft this agreement.
6: This is especially needed right now with how bad this winter has been and the uncertainty of where the system is going to be moving forward.
5: The current rules for managing the river expire later this year, and states are under pressure to agree on some kind of replacement before then to prevent a big legal battle.
4: Okay. Water from the Colorado River flows to big cities like Phoenix and Los Angeles, but also to the huge agriculture industry in the Southwest. So when the states say they're going to take less water, who in those states will be affected?
5: It's not exactly clear how the states would reduce water use. You know, in the past, we have seen them pull off similar cutbacks by paying farmers to pause irrigating crops. You know, big cities can sometimes lean harder on water sources that are not the Colorado River, like groundwater or a different nearby river. Changes like that are easier to tolerate right now because this plan is only designed to last a couple years. Its designers are calling the proposal a bridge. The states that use the Colorado River need to make big, long-lasting reductions to the amount they use going forward.
4: What comes next for the Colorado River and this agreement, then?
5: So this plan is not official yet. The federal government would have to sign off before it goes into action. And the other states that use the river, Colorado, Utah, Wyoming, and New Mexico, they take issue with some of the details. Chuck Cullum is with the Upper Colorado River Commission. That's a group that brings together negotiators from those four states.
7: The analysis thus far suggests that the lower basin proposal for the operation of Lake Powell is insufficient and continues a crisis cycle both for Lake Powell and for Lake Mead.
5: However, this plan might be able to keep the river flowing normally enough for long enough to keep the states from launching big lawsuits while negotiations continue.
4: Now these states have been working on a long-term plan for a long time now. What are they trying to change?
5: Climate change and drought means there's less snow in the mountains where the river starts, and there's way less water for everyone downstream. But demand has not gone down to match that. The simple fact is that people and industries in those states will need to use less. And the states need to make big sacrifices and decide who exactly will feel the pain of long-term cuts. After a deadlock in the negotiations about how to do that, there is one thing that might bring states a little closer. There are talks about bringing in a mediator who could help state leaders come up with a long-term plan.
4: That's Alex Hagar with member station K.

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0: 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I'm Layla Faldig.
2: And I'm Michelle Martin.
3: KEXE has been serving the community of northern Minnesota since 1976. 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
4: The dearth of local news in rural America is, frankly, I think, a big problem for our democracy. And the model right here of KEXE filling in and having outstanding public radio reporters filling the news gap in a rural area like ours, if the whole country had that, then our democracy would be so much the better for it. First heard about that. 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
3: Do your part. 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
0: From Marketplace, I'm Sabri Benishore in New York. GameStop, the gaming company, is trying to buy eBay, the not gaming company, and e-commerce site. GameStop is the smaller of the two, but it says it is down to spend about $56 billion on the acquisition. Marketplace's Nova Sappho has more.
2: GameStop's chairman and CEO Ryan Cohen sent a letter yesterday to eBay's board of directors offering the cash and stock buyout. He plans to take over as CEO of the combined company. Cohen says GameStop has already accumulated about a 5% stake in eBay, but the video game retailer faces challenges because it is the smaller of the two companies with a market value that's about a fourth of eBay's. Cohen says his company would finance the purchase with $9 billion in cash and up to $20 billion in debt from TD Securities. It did not account for the rest of the purchase cost. Cohen told the Wall Street Journal that the tie-up could create a competitor to Amazon. He also told the paper that he would launch a hostile bid if eBay's board rejected a merger. I'm Nova Sappho for Marketplace.
0: Fewer and fewer working Americans are earning a living wage. A new report from Dayforce and the Living Wage Institute found that just over half of full-time workers earn enough to provide for themselves and their families. That's down 5 percentage points compared to 4 years ago. Marketplace's Kaylee Wells reports.
3: What counts as a living wage depends on how much stuff costs. And right now,
4: the costs of housing, food, childcare, and other essentials are elevated. Energy prices have recently spiked, of course.
3: Jason Rollin with Dayforce says, meanwhile, wages have been going up, just not as fast as costs.
4: Job growth has recently slowed and millions of workers haven't seen a meaningful improvement in their financial situation.
3: The report shows familiar demographic gaps. Women are less likely to earn a living wage than men, hourly workers less likely than salaried workers, Black and Latino workers less likely than white and Asian workers. And all of those gaps got wider in 2025.
5: Certain workers are always more vulnerable when the economy drops in any kind of way.
3: Saba Wahid is director of the UCLA Labor Center.
5: When there's an unemployment bump, you often see Black workers to experience it harder first and so on.
3: Wahid says one way to alleviate wage gaps is to elevate the lowest wages. The federal minimum wage, she points out, hasn't increased since 2009. I'm Kaylee Wells for Marketplace.
0: All right, let's do the numbers. Dow, S&P, and NASDAQ futures are all down in the 1 to 4/10% range, with Dow futures down 219 points. The yield on the 10-year Treasury is on its way up. It's at 4.41%.
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0: Tesla, well, specifically Tesla's CEO Elon Musk, has long made big promises about robo-taxis. These are the fully self-driving taxis. At one point, Musk said half the population of the U.S. would have access to them by the end of the last year. In Tesla's earnings call last week, that ambition was whittled down a little bit to just a dozen or so states by the end of this year. And the reality right now is even more modest. You're much more likely to see a robo-taxi from competitor Waymo. Joining us to talk about Tesla's elusive robo-taxi rollout is Kirsten Korosek, transportation editor at TechCrunch. Good morning.
6: Morning.
0: How widespread are Tesla's driverless vehicles right now?
6: Not widespread at all. They are in Austin, and there are a little bit more than a dozen that are considered to be actively in service. And they did just roll out in Dallas and Houston. But those two, you really need to put a little asterisk next to, because as far as I can see on my end, it's incredibly limited. Just a couple of vehicles in both of these cities.
0: What has made the general rollout of driverless taxis slower than some people might have expected or hoped?
6: There's a number of reasons why. There's the technical reasons, right? And then there's the regulatory hoops that all of these companies have had to jump through. And then there's the hard part of just operating these things.
0: What is the biggest technical hurdle still remaining, do you think?
6: When I've talked to engineers, they sort of sum it up as, you know, we've solved 99.999% of quote unquote full self-driving. And it's that very last fraction in which sometimes the vehicle doesn't operate as it should. There's also, I think, just this interesting phenomenon about how, you know, we accept as a society people dying in car crashes, around 45,000 or so a year. But I think that the level of acceptance of a single autonomous vehicle potentially, you know, killing someone or being involved in a fatal car crash or even injuring someone is very, very low. And so the bar is high.
0: How big is the regulatory hurdle facing these companies?
6: It's dependent on the state. So if you're in the state of California and you want to operate a robo-taxi service, you have to go through two agencies and have multiple different permits. You want to do that in Arizona? It's a very different process and much faster. If we get a federal framework, I think that could be very helpful and actually encourage the disbursement of this technology in a more clear way. But right now you see these pockets or heavy hubs of activity.
0: Do you see a future where autonomous vehicles are commonplace and everywhere?
6: I think that in certain cities, it will absolutely be everywhere. But are we going to see robo-taxis in middle America or in smaller towns? I don't think so. Certainly not anytime soon.
0: Kirsten Korosek, transportation editor at TechCrunch. Thank you so much.
6: Thank you.
0: And just last week, Tesla added five more so-called unsupervised robo-taxis to its fleet in Texas. In New York, I'm Sabri Benishore with the Marketplace Morning Report. 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
7: 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Mostly cloudy today with a chance of showers, highs in the low 50s, breezy northwest winds up to 25 miles per hour, partly cloudy overnight with lows in the upper 20s and winds from the northwest up to 25 miles an hour once again, and tomorrow partly sunny and cooler with highs in the low to mid 40s, northwest winds 10 to 15, gusting higher. Coming up at 6:30, Minnesota Native News. We'll also hear Laura Erickson speaking for the birds, and before 7 o'clock, the latest in the Ann's Sweet Shop series with late historian Don Bosey. 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
8: Good morning. How are Democrats planning to respond to the Supreme Court's decision that eviscerated the Voting Rights Act? Former Attorney General Eric Holder joins us this hour of Morning Edition from NPR News. Rising prices for jet fuel helped push Spirit Airlines out of business. I'm Leila Faldin.
9: And I'm Michelle Martin. Other airlines copied parts of Spirit's ultra-budget model with basic economy. What happens to ticket prices now? Also, how the Forest Service prepared for this year's fire season and what Israel's destruction of their ancestral home means to one Lebanese family. It is Monday, May 4th. On this day in 1961, the first Freedom Riders left D.C. on buses headed to New Orleans. The white and black riders traveled together, protesting segregation laws. News is next.
10: Live from NPR News in Washington, I'm Korva Coleman. President Trump says the U.S. is going to guide stranded ships through the Strait of Hormuz. The Pentagon says it will offer support from the U.S. military, but there's been no explanation of how this will be done. Iranian state media quoted an Iranian leader today who says ships operating in the Strait of Hormuz must coordinate with Iran. He also says any foreign military operating there will be targeted. NPR's Mara Liasson reports President Trump is now making a new claim about the Iran war.
11: He is saying that the war is officially terminated, but he's not ruling out future military action. The war is at a stalemate. It's been that way for some time. The bombing of Iran did not cause Iran to renege on their nuclear ambitions, and they seem to have attained a new power that they didn't have or didn't use before the war began, and that's control of the Strait of Hormuz. There is a U.S. blockade, but the Revolutionary Guard still controls the waterways.
10: NPR's Mara Liasson reporting. Lawmakers in Alabama will hold a special session today to redraw the state's congressional districts. This follows last week's U.S. Supreme Court decision, essentially gutting the Voting Rights Act. One Democratic House member from Alabama could lose his seat to redistricting. From Alabama Public Radio, Pat Duggins reports.
12: Congressman Shomari Figures is up for re-election this November in Alabama. That is, assuming his district is still there. The U.S. Supreme Court ordered Alabama to create a second black House seat in 2023. Now those same justices say race doesn't matter. Figures has said he doesn't worry about the uncertainty.
13: We got elected to represent a certain part of the state of Alabama in District 2, and that's what we spend our time doing. I worry about things that I can control. I do not stress out about things that I cannot control.
12: Alabama's attorney general wants the U.S. Supreme Court to overturn an earlier injunction that keeps District 2's map in place until 2030. For NPR News, I'm Pat Duggins in Tuscaloosa, Alabama.
10: Election day is now 6 months away, and NPR's Domenico Montanaro reports Democrats are beginning to feel optimistic about their chances of winning control of the U.S. Senate.
14: It was something seen as highly unlikely a year ago. To flip the Senate, Democrats would need a net gain of 4 seats and do it in multiple states President Trump won in 2024. But a souring national environment for Republicans because of tariffs, continued high prices, and an unpopular war in Iran has now put the Senate in reach for Democrats. Several strong Democratic candidate recruits are also providing a boost for the party in places like North Carolina, Ohio, and Alaska, which have all trended red in recent years. Republicans maintain they will retain control, even if narrowly, and they're on offense, too, in states like Michigan, Georgia, and New Hampshire. Domenico Montanaro, NPR News, Washington.
10: You're listening to NPR. The Pentagon says two U.S. service members are missing in Western Africa. They were participating in training exercises in Morocco. Defense Department officials say a large search for them is underway. The big tech company Meta returns to court today in New Mexico. In March, a jury found the company misled consumers about the safety of its platforms for children. Now, New Mexico's attorney general is seeking broader reforms. From member station KUNM in Albuquerque, Taylor Velasquez has more.
15: In the second phase, a bench trial, a judge alone will hear New Mexico's arguments that Meta's platforms, including Facebook and Instagram, amount to a public nuisance. The state is asking for court order changes, like stronger age verification and safer recommendation algorithms. Attorney General Raul Torres says the company has long had the ability to make those changes, but hasn't, framing it as a choice to prioritize profits over safety. Meta, in court filing, says some of the proposed reforms, like verifying users' ages with near total accuracy, aren't feasible and has raised the possibility of pulling its services from the state. For NPR News, I'm Taylor Velazquez in Albuquerque.
10: Three states say they have a new proposal to share water from the Colorado River. This would shore up dangerously low reservoirs while a long-term plan is worked out. The three states are Nevada, California, and Arizona, with Arizona taking the biggest water cut. The water would stay in Lake Mead. That is the biggest reservoir in the U.S. I'm Corva Coleman, NPR News in Washington.
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18: Fill the kiddie pool up with Prosecco. Get the LEDs on, need the spectacle. Gotta beat the one last week. Let's get a record. If you're trying to be a go-getter, you gotta go and get it.

0: This is Morning Edition from NPR News. I'm Michelle Martin.
1: And I'm Leila Fadel. Good morning. Republicans in several southern states are racing to pass new congressional maps in time for the midterms.
0: They are responding to a recent ruling by the Supreme Court that gutted the Voting Rights Act. In Louisiana, the governor suspended U.S. House races so the legislature can draw a new map. Early voting started there this past weekend. In a few minutes, we'll talk about all this with former Attorney General Eric Holder, who's now heading a redistricting task force for the Democrats. But we're going to begin with the latest details.
1: Aubrey Juhas of member station WWNO is following the situation in Louisiana, where the Supreme Court case originated, and joins us now. Good morning, Aubrey.
2: Good morning, Leila.
1: So where do things stand right now?
2: Yeah, the day after the Supreme Court threw out Louisiana's congressional map as an unconstitutional racial gerrymander, state officials suspended House races, arguing they had to do it in light of the ruling, though the court didn't tell them to do that. That map had been drawn under court order in 2024 to create a second majority black district out of six. Black residents make up about a third of the state's population. This comes amid an unprecedented redistricting race that President Donald Trump set off in an effort to help the GOP hold the House in the midterms. So when Louisiana's Governor Jeff Landry put the state's U.S. House races on hold, Trump thanked him for doing that. This week, lawmakers are expected to start working to pass a new map that could eliminate one or both of the state's majority black districts.
1: How are voters reacting?
2: Yeah, I was out in New Orleans on Saturday, the first day of early voting, to visit an early voting site. And there were people who honestly weren't sure what to do since the House races are still on the ballot. It was too late to take them off, and officials have said votes cast won't be counted. At the poll I went to, there wasn't any big signage explaining the change, just a sheet of all the races that were supposed to be happening that was up on the wall, and it had been updated in pen. Someone had written canceled next to the House races and crossed them out. So some voters said they cast votes anyway, just in case. I asked Saria Jackson if she felt it was reasonable for the state to suspend races at the last minute.
3: Nowhere near reasonable. They're literally trying to take power from the people.
2: I also spoke with Pete Creasy, and he used language I've been hearing from some older black people in Louisiana. They feel like we're in a new Jim Crow era.
4: Well, the thing is, it goes back to where it was in the 1960s. They're doing the same thing over and over.
2: Creasy said there needs to be another civil rights movement, and that's something several people told me.
1: Have there been any legal challenges to the suspension of these House races?
2: Yes. Voters, voting groups, and candidates have filed multiple lawsuits in state and federal courts. They say the governor doesn't have the right to put things on hold, that it should be up to the legislature. They also argue it was too late since absentee ballots were already sent out and in some cases returned, and that there are, you know, lots of other potential legal problems. Rick Hassan is an expert in election law at UCLA's law school. He's not involved in the cases.
5: The bottom line is this is one of the most complex, tangled web of issues.
1: Aubrey, any idea on how or when this may get untangled?
2: Yeah, some judges have already denied requests to force the House races to happen as scheduled with the old map, and they're expected to start weighing in on some of the larger legal questions as early as this week. Meanwhile, early voting will continue until Election Day on May 16th.
1: Aubrey Juhas is with member station WWNO in New Orleans. Aubrey, thank you for your reporting.
2: You're welcome.
0: Louisiana is just one front in a national fight over voting maps. The National Democratic Redistricting Committee, or NDRC, leads the Democratic Party strategy. Former Attorney General Eric Holder has been the group's chairman since it was launched soon after the 2016 election of Donald Trump, and he's on the line with us now. Good morning.
6: Good morning.
0: So as you just heard, lawmakers in Louisiana are redrawing lines for primary elections that are already underway. Do we know how this will affect how voters' ballots are counted? I mean, as Aubrey just told us, that absentee ballots have already been sent out, and so presumably people have already sent them back.
6: Yeah, I mean, they're in the process of trying to change the electoral system while voters are in the process of voting. The House, they're trying to stop the votes for people who were running for the House, while at the same time, there's a Senate race, there are other races for which their votes will still count. So it's confusion, and it's one of the reasons why we filed suit to say that you can't do that which the governor is trying to do by declaring a so-called emergency. That's inconsistent with what the Supreme Court does on under a thing called the Purcell Doctrine, where you have a change in the electoral methods of doing things, and you, if it's too close to an election, you don't put it into effect until after the election has occurred.
0: So
6: that's what should happen here.
0: I was going to ask, what remedy are you seeking in this lawsuit?
6: Well, to simply, you know, put off that the changes that I suspect are going to have to be made until after this election, put them into effect with regard to the House for the 2028 election, which is consistent, again, with what the Supreme Court has done in many other states.
0: Are you surprised that the same court, I'm just talking about Alabama for a minute, the same court that ordered them to draw a new district in 2023 is now saying that, well, at least in Louisiana case, that these maps are no longer viable or that these maps are unconstitutional. I mean, does that surprise you? It's the same court.
6: Well, you know, it's interesting. I mean, I expected the result that we got in the Calais case, the Louisiana case, but it is inconsistent with what this very same court did 3 years ago when it looked at maps in Alabama. I mean, again, same court, same issue, same justices, and they said at that point that Section 2 of the Voting Rights Act was still viable, still strong, and on that basis ordered Alabama to redraw its district, and it was the Alabama case that led to the redrawing of the lines in Louisiana. So what the court is doing 3 years later, same issue, is inconsistent. So how they got to this inconsistent result is a little baffling.
0: So I mean, I think most people would agree that this decision is expected to lead even to more gerrymandering. Your organization says that Democratic-led states need to keep up with Republican-led efforts, which is what we've seen happen in Virginia and California. Where do you see this going? Is there any way that this cycle ends?
6: Well, this is a race to the bottom, and it's something that is inconsistent with what we've been trying to do with the National Democratic Redistricting Committee. But once Donald Trump told the Republicans in Texas to give him 5 additional House seats, because he said, as he said, he was entitled to them, we had to make a decision. Are we simply going to do nothing, or are we going to respond to that which they've done? And so we have had to do what we did in California and in Virginia, but we've done it very differently in the sense that we have put it before the people of those states to allow them to decide whether or not they wanted to do this mid-cycle redistricting. And they voted yes in California, voted yes in Virginia, as opposed to what happened in Texas and other places where Republicans have done it, where it was simply imposed upon the voter by Republican legislatures.
0: So what happens now, though? Are there other states or places where you can implement this strategy? I mean, it's getting late.
6: I mean, there are other states that we can look at. We know that the Republicans are certainly looking at other states. They want to do the same thing in Florida that they've done in Texas and that they've done in North Carolina and that they've done in Missouri. And so, you know, we'll look to other states to see if it's possible to respond. We simply want to have a system where the voters are choosing their elected officials as opposed to politicians choosing who their voters are. And that's what the Republicans are trying to do. They have made a determination to try to entrench minority rule by both restricting the vote, by drawing unfair maps, and then removing legal pathways to fight back.
0: So, you know, we've been crunching numbers over the weekend, as you might imagine, and an NPR analysis found that some 15 black-represented congressional districts may be eliminated after the Supreme Court ruling. What's the plan there?
6: Well, as our numbers show, anywhere from 12 to 19 seats in the South, majority-minority opportunity zones are at risk. And so we will try to use all the mechanisms that we can. Turning out the vote, you know, the 14th Amendment still bans racial discrimination in voting. We'll look to state courts. We have filed a lawsuit already against what Louisiana is trying to do in the Louisiana state courts. We'll do whatever it is that we possibly can. But one of the things that I think we really have to focus on is galvanizing people to understand that power still resides in the people of this country, and that if there is a movement against that which the Supreme Court is apparently sanctioning, we can still, I think, come out ahead. It's going to be a rough few years. But I'm actually confident that a galvanized American people, focused American people, can right the system. And then ultimately, it's going to be Congress that's going to have to pass laws to ban partisan and racial gerrymandering. And that ultimately is the solution.
0: Well, you know, more than 60 House seats, by our count, are represented by black members. But by our count, a minority of them are actually majority black districts, only 7. And 18 have districts where a plurality of residents are black. Half of those are in the South. I mean, haven't black candidates shown that they can be competitive in districts that aren't majority-minority? So if that's the case, then why do you and other analysts consider this such an emergency when it comes to black representation?
6: Yeah, we have certainly seen African-American candidates be successful in districts where not majority African-American voters. But the reality, all the numbers that have been crunched by both sides show that, anyway, as I said, from 12 to 20 seats, and those are seats in the South, could be changed by this Supreme Court decision and then by the actions of state officials like Governor Landry in Louisiana. I saw a post by President Trump where he said that we have to go ahead. He says we have to go ahead with what we're doing because 20 seats are at risk. And so, yeah, you can crunch the numbers, but at the end of the day, you put at risk, as a result of this Supreme Court decision, a really substantial number of seats now held by African Americans, and you deny to African Americans in those states the ability for them to express themselves politically.
0: So before we let you go, we only have about 30 seconds left. What about state legislatures? Are state legislative districts also what you're concerned about?
6: Excellent question, because this is not simply something that has an impact on the House of Representatives. It also affects state legislatures. It also affects city councils, county officials. Every level of voting is impacted by this decision by the Supreme Court. So it's not only the United States House of Representatives. It will have impacts in state elections as well.
0: That is the former Attorney General Eric Holder. He's now chairman of the National Democratic Redistricting Committee. Mr. Holder, thanks so much for joining us once again.
6: Thanks for having me.
0: This is NPR News.

0: It is 6:19. Thanks for listening to the Monday Morning Show on People Powered KAXE. I'm Jennifer Barr. At 6:30, Minnesota Native News, we'll hear Laura Erickson speaking for the birds. Coming up just after 7 o'clock, the Up North Report, local news from our region. At 8:10 this morning, we're going to hear about the 40th anniversary of the Grand Rapids Area Farmers Market. We do have a chance of showers today, mostly cloudy, highs in the low 50s with breezy northwest winds. And tonight, partly cloudy, lows in the upper 20s with blustery northwest wind. And tomorrow, partly sunny, highs in the low 40s, winds from the northwest once again up to 20 miles per hour. 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Jenny Benson will share the story of her aunt, one of the first females in the CIA. 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
2: This is Morning Edition from NPR News. I'm Layla Faldin.
3: And I'm Michelle Martin. Good morning. Losing a home to foreclosure, to a fire, to a flood, it's one of the most traumatic things anyone can experience, especially a home that someone has built over decades. But what if the home is one of thousands destroyed to a conflict far away? Will anyone notice or care? That's a question Fairuz Saad was asking in a heartfelt social media post she sent to friends. Her family is just one of several thousand families whose homes have been destroyed by the Israeli military when it reduced the town of Bint Jebel in southern Lebanon to rubble. Saad is also a former assistant secretary in the Department of Homeland Security. She was born in Michigan to Lebanese parents, and she's with us now. Good morning. Thank you for joining us.
4: Good morning. Thank you so much for having me.
3: Would you tell us about Bint Jebel?
4: It's just this beautiful little quaint village in South Lebanon. And when I would visit it, it was almost like stepping back in time in some ways, right? Where you literally see sheeps crossing the road and a town suit, the market. It's where the family business that had been generational in our family for decades, a meat market, a halal meat market, stood as well. And so it was just this lovely little town.
3: You know, the IDF, the Lebanese Army, Hezbollah, they've been vying for control of the area for decades. And so when you would go to visit, how did you experience that? What did that look like up close?
4: You know, as a child visiting, you're not really keen to what's happening in terms of, you know, the geopolitics. And I was experiencing Lebanon in as honest as a way as you possibly can as a child. My parents came here in the 1970s, and they came here specifically escaping, you know, Israeli aggression and the threat of Israeli occupation. And that was before Hezbollah existed.
3: How did you find out that the house had been destroyed?
4: My brother had actually sent us all a message in our family chat, and he let us know that they had been tracking it through satellite images, and that's essentially how they had confirmed it, because my family in the region has been displaced. It felt like a piece of us had just been destroyed. used to joke with my dad that he has 7 children, the 6 of us, and then that home, you know, and I would joke when he would go back, and he went back so much. It was truly his happy place. I would be like, how's your favorite child?
3: Have you talked to them since? I guess you all found out at the same time on the family chat. Have they been able to accept it?
4: I think everyone's going through the stages of grief in their own way. My mom that day was so sad and so upset and crying. In her words, she said, you know, we're American. We did everything right. We did everything right here. We did everything right there. And what did we do to deserve this? Sometimes it's easy to just only look at the broader picture and think, well, you know, the geopolitics, or it's complicated, and they only target certain people or certain areas or certain homes. There's real humans behind these stories, and we deserve the same humanity that we want all people to have.
3: That's Fairuz Saad. She is a former assistant secretary at the Department of Homeland Security. We've been talking about her ancestral home in Bint Jebel in southern Lebanon, which has been destroyed along with thousands of others in a course of Israeli airstrikes. Fairuz Saad, thank you so much for talking with us.
4: Thank you so much for having me.
3: A humpback whale that was stranded off the coast of Germany is back in his natural habitat. NPR's Rob Schmitz reports from Berlin on the controversial human intervention that got him there.
5: In late March, the 40-foot-long young adult whale, injured from being entangled in a fishing net, became stuck in the shallow waters off Germany's Baltic coast, prompting scientists to try and free it. But then the hapless humpback, which the German media nicknamed Timmy, swam further into the Baltic Sea, a body of water where humpbacks rarely venture, and it got stuck again and again over the course of a month, prompting an intense social media debate in Germany. At one point, police had to investigate threats of violence from social media influencers against scientists who were strategizing what to do about Timmy. One of those scientists, Burkhard Baschek of the German Oceanographic Museum, told NPR at the time that his team thought it might be better to let Timmy die.
6: And if you just look from the pure nature perspective itself, then whales that sort of get lost in the Baltic Sea and don't get out and die at the end, that's part of the natural process. And so risk emissions per se are interfering with the natural course.
5: But then two German business moguls stepped in. They donated millions of dollars to an effort to coax Timmy into a water-filled barge that was half the length of a football field. Amazingly, the 26,000-pound Timmy swam into the barge last week, and the barge was then towed out of the Baltic Sea around the northern tip of Denmark. On Saturday, Timmy was released into the deep waters of the North Sea. A German broadcaster gushed over Timmy's newfound freedom as cameras captured mist being shot out of the whale's blowhole. Scientist Baschek says Timmy's survival is far from guaranteed. He says the whale is weakened by weeks of immobility and a skin disease from the low salinity of the Baltic Sea. Timmy was last seen more than 40 miles off the coast of Denmark. And if he gets stuck again, the Danish Environment Ministry says it is not planning any more rescue efforts. Rob Schmitz, NPR News, Berlin.
3: Tomorrow on Morning Edition, what does sitting in front of screens all day do to the human body? We'll have some tips for staying healthy in the digital age. 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
1: While every veteran's path to PTSD treatment looks different, therapy tends to be the first step to healing. 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
3: All Things Considered comes along at 4 o'clock today on People Powered KAXC. Thanks so much for tuning in to the Monday Morning Show. I'm Jennifer Barr. Taking a look at our current temperatures, we've got 44 in Hibbing, 47 in Grand Rapids, 51 in Brainerd, 42 in Bagley, and 43 in Bemidji. For today, we can expect some showers early on, then mostly cloudy. Highs 42 to 53. Temperatures actually may be dropping in some areas throughout the day with breezy northwest winds 15 to 30. Partly cloudy tonight, lows 26 to 30 with blustery northwest wind. And tomorrow, partly to mostly sunny. Highs 41 to 46 with winds from the northwest 10 to 20. Lows tomorrow night again in the upper 20s. And then Wednesday, mostly sunny with highs in the mid to upper 40s. You can answer our question of the week. Mother's Day is coming up on Sunday. We want to hear about something that your mom or maybe your grandma or another mom-like figure always said to you. You can text in 218-326-1234. 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Coming up before 7, we're going to have Minnesota Native News in just a moment, and then Laura Erickson speaking for the birds, and we'll hear the 6th installment of the Ann Sweet Shop series from Don Bosey. When we first started running this, we thought it was a 6-part series. Turns out there are 7, so we are going to hear number 6, and then we'll have the finale of that next week. And then just after 7, we've got a special edition of the Up North Report. Right now, Minnesota Native News.
4: 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I'm Marie Rock. This week, we go back to a conversation with Red Lake Nation mental health professional Larissa White with producer Deanna Standing Cloud about brain spotting, an innovative approach to processing trauma and finding community healing.
5: My name is Purple Butterfly Woman. That's my Ojibwe name. I'm Bear Clan and I'm from Red Lake. And my English name is Larissa White. Currently, I work at the Red Lake Nation Minnetonka-Mattezewin Wellness Clinic in Minneapolis, Minnesota. It's in South Minneapolis. I'm a pediatric mental health therapist, and the majority of the work that I do is trauma work. I knew that I wanted to provide mental health therapy for youth because, you know, like suicide is a huge thing for our youth, and I almost was a victim to that. And so I wanted to be like a Native mental health therapist that can help youth on their journeys. So when I think about like mental health, it is becoming more accessible. And one of the things I noticed like in our communities, you know, the Minneapolis areas, there is more Native therapists and there's like quite a few different options of clinics. I think that's the biggest thing is that we're fulfilling a need. And so I feel like that's one of the key pieces, you know, families accessing mental health is that like they feel comfortable and safe coming to a Native clinic knowing that they're going to be taken care of by either Native therapists or therapists that have a lot of training and knowledge in the Native community. Just to kind of explain what brain spotting is. So it uses eye like placement to process the trauma. And it's actually a natural phenomenon. So basically like how it works is you kind of go in like, oh, I'm having this problem, and you locate where you feel it in your body. So then like you find the brain spot, like where that throat feeling is the heaviest, and you're actually processing the why. The way that we operate sometimes, like we don't even recognize like how much we are impacted by our subconscious brain. So brain spotting is a tool that can kind of help integrate and like process the things that are like impacting. And so this tool allows us to process those things so we can live in a good way and so we can move through those things. The way that this can help with that historical trauma, what we do know is that it is stuck in our body. And from personal experience, like getting brain spotting done, I've been getting it done for about 3 years now, almost going on four, is that my brain is able to process things that happened to my grandparents and my parents. And I can go on and on about like what happened because it's really beautiful to see. And what I noticed is like it provides the space to release those things that were stuck in their body because they're in survival, you know, and it makes sense, you know, because like if you think about the things that they've been through, it's way different than us. Like they were being displaced. They were, you know, in boarding school. They were, you know, their language was being stolen. Like there was just all of these things that were happening. And so, of course, they stored it in their body and they unintentionally passed it down to us. So now we're in this space of healing, like we're that generation that's like kind of in the middle where we're healing. And so brain spotting allows a tool for us to like process those things and release them in a good way. And it's not the only way. It's not like the end all be all way of doing it, but it's a tool that we can utilize because it does access those stored memories that we cannot access by talking. You know, as we know, as a people, like we have the four directions and four parts of ourselves. So there's the spiritual, mental, emotional, and physical. And one of the pieces like with spiritual healing that I really hope to see is how do we integrate brain spotting with spiritual healing? You know, because like what I'm seeing in my work is that like they go hand in hand. Our communities are impacted by, you know, so much adversity, like fentanyl, grief, houselessness, like there's all these things. So I'm not here to promote that brain spotting is going to fix all of that, but it is a tool that, you know, we can utilize as we navigate our healing. And like the most important tool that we have is our communities and ourselves. So just to always remember that, like there's always these tools that we can use to heal, but coming together as a community is going to be the most helpful, most powerful tool that we have.
4: That's all for this week's episode. 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
3: You can also find more at MinnesotaNativeNews.org. I'm Jennifer Barr. Thanks for listening to the Monday Morning Show. Coming up at 9 o'clock, Headwaters with Heidi Holton and her request line today, songs that remind you of your mom or grandma. And then our question of the week are things that your mom or grandma always said. And we did get several texts in yesterday. One said, it's a tough row to hoe. And another said, two things my mom always said were, it's your bed, you made it, you lie in it, and don't cry over spilled milk. Wise words meant to give strength when you needed it most. We also heard from Carolyn, who said, when I was a little girl, I would ask what was for dinner, and my mom would always reply, variation on a recipe. It was common for her not to have all the ingredients called for in the recipe, even though I could never tell. And then someone's grandma, Greg's grandma, said, if your feet are cold, put a hat on it. But she said it in Polish. His grandparents immigrated to Kenosha, Wisconsin, and then to Cloquet in the 1900s. Let us know things that you always heard from your mom or grandma. Text in 218-326-1234, and then those song suggestions as well, songs that make you think of your mom or grandma as we're gearing up for Mother's Day this weekend. 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It is time now to hear from Laura Erickson speaking for the birds.
0: When I was a little girl, the original Mickey Mouse Club was my favorite television show. Every day of the week had a theme. Monday was fun with music. Tuesday was guest star day. Every Thursday, the Mouseketeers went to the circus. And Friday was the talent roundup. Wednesday was unpredictable, so they called it Anything Can Happen Day. As much as I have always loved predictability and knowing I can count on people, places, and things, I also love unexpected delights. So I loved Anything Can Happen Day most of all. Even as the annual patterns of bird movements and behavior are as predictable as sunrise and sunset or those Mickey Mouse Club days of the week, and even as I can happily rely on my backyard chickadees, blue jays, and pileated woodpeckers just about every day, I especially love birding's Anything Can Happen days, sparkling with unexpected delights. I've been thinking a lot about that since I got home from Colorado last week. Going through thousands of photos kept all the unexpected delights of the trip vivid. Starting the trip our first day with a white-tailed ptarmigan at Loveland Pass was not unexpected, but the bird flying in less than 15 feet away from me sure was. Our last day, we ended the trip with a Sprague's pipit, a bird I've seen only twice before, in 1991 and during my big year in 2013, both in Texas and both at a great distance. This time around, the species was so unexpected that it wasn't even listed on our checklist. Eric Brunke stopped our van when he spotted it in the grass next to the road, and I just happened to be in a perfect position to get photos out the window. It wasn't surprising that the window glass was clean. Eric is extremely and consistently conscientious about keeping the van windows clean, but my photos turned out much better than through-the-glass pictures usually do. Yep, anything can happen. In the middle of the trip, we came upon two extraordinarily cooperative dusky grouse. I'd never before gotten any photo of the secretive bird, and the best we were hoping for was a distant look, maybe. Another unexpected delight. Then I got home, and on April 17th, both a cinnamon teal and a Eurasian widgeon turned up in Duluth, two species I've never seen in the county. The teal was reported just once, a flyby, but the widgeon has been seen by a lot of birders at Chambers Grove Park and then at Slag Point, both in West Duluth. Oddly but aptly enough, during Anything Can Happen month, I'd already seen both species in Colorado on April 8th at the Walden Reservoir. The teal wasn't unexpected there, but the Eurasian widgeon sure was. Like the Sprague's pipit, it was not on our checklist of expected birds for the trip. I've been behind in all sorts of things ever since my return, so I didn't try to chase either of these Duluth birds. But when Jim Lind found a brambling in his Two Harbors backyard on April 19th, I simply had to chase that one. It was too close to dark for me to head there when Jim first saw it, but the next morning, as soon as I could, I headed up. The bird had been seen three times before I got there, the last a few minutes before I arrived. I stuck around for over an hour until I had to head home to babysit. But no luck. It was seen again about 11 a.m., so I headed back after Walter went home, but that 11 o'clock sighting was the last. Dipping on a good bird is not delightful, but the possibility, even likelihood, that a good bird won't stay long is an important element of what makes it so joyful when one does. I did get to see a brambling once in East Grand Forks in 1989 with a couple of birding friends. We tried psyching ourselves on the long drive so we'd not be too disappointed if we missed it. That made us even more elated that it stuck around. And standing in the cold for 2 or 3 hours, hoping against hope I'd see Jim Lynn's brambling, had plenty of rewards. Connecting with other hopeful birders, getting lovely looks at a nearby sapsucker, brown creeper, and yellow-rumped warbler, watching a flock of swans and then pelicans winging by. It's this run-of-the-mill birding, seeing what's supposed to be around right then, that makes us able to count on it whether we see rarities or not. Rachel Carson wrote, "There is something infinitely healing in the repeated refrains of nature, the assurance that night after night dawn comes and spring after winter." My day-to-day predictable joys provide a soul-deep contentment that is not diminished on the days when I do miss an unexpected delight, even as those minor disappointments make the unexpected delights I do get to experience. That sudden white-tailed ptarmigan flying right up to me, a close-up dusky grouse, a Sprague's pipit right outside my window, sparkle like dazzling sunrises. Had we only seen that ptarmigan, grouse, or pipit at a long distance, I'd still have been utterly delighted. Instead, they gave me unique, unasked-for moments of grace and the assurance

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1: ACCR, yep.
2: Yeah, we're in for some nasty weather.
1: Yeah, it's windy. It's going to, I think temperatures may actually be dropping. Was it raining still when you came in or on your drive?
2: No, it was just wet on the roads.
1: Yeah. So showers tapering off in some places, especially to the east probably. And then temps today, 42 to 53. But as I said, they could be dropping throughout the day. And breezy northwest winds, 15 to 30. And then tonight, our lows, 26 to 30. And tomorrow, our highs again in the low to mid 40s. And Wednesday, slightly warmer, mid to upper 40s.
2: It's just a bummer because yesterday was so nice.
1: It was so beautiful. And then you were telling me you were in the Twin Cities over the weekend where everything was, you know.
2: Yeah, the trees are a-blooming. The cherry trees, oh, they smell so wonderful.
1: Nice. And then you come back here and we're still working on it.
2: So I guess like, you know, something to look forward to.
1: That's right. Exactly. Up next, we've got From the Vault, a celebration of 50 years of KAXE, connecting the people and stories of northern Minnesota. And the late historian Don Bosey brings us the sixth installment of the history of Bovee during World War II through the lens of Ann Schusterich. And in this segment, we take up the story again in 1945.

Ann wrote, there were a few people here at the sweet shop yesterday, and they said, Ann, why don't you make carbon copies? Ann says, gee, when you have so many letters to write, gosh, I guess I'll try it so I can get caught up. Someone was sitting reading the paper and showed me some war pictures of American boys who had been burned. Well, I put the carbon paper down and I started in the way I used to, and I thought, God help those poor fellows. My, what they go through. So I'm going to try and do what they enjoy getting, my personal handwriting. And I want you to know that as I write each letter, you are on my mind as I go along writing. I know you enjoy pen and ink letters, and the best is none too good for you folks. Ann was asked to join the Bovee Chamber of Commerce, and she wrote in her column, I'd like to, provided more women would join. I really think it is time that every businessman around here joins and see what we can do for Bovee. At one time, Bovee was the best little town on the range, and let's aim to keep it that way. We want our boys who are out doing their share to be able to come home to a town that's looking good. And notes the highway scraper came through and cleaned up all the main street, got the hard snow broken up, and there were quite a few older gents shoveling it up and hauling it away, and the street really looked nice. Then it started to snow hard. The bus was an hour late. Dad is supposed to go to Virginia tonight to the police convention, but I don't know. Well, I guess the storm isn't stopping Schusterich. Here he is, all dressed and ready to leave. And writes, you should see this sweet shop. It is the last word in cleanliness. I scrubbed and cleaned for 2 days, and today after the 148 bus came in, I pulled down the blinds and locked the door, and this Austrian really went to work, and now it's a pleasure to be in here. I'm happy in this clean place today. Makes a lot of difference. Wish I could have waxed the floors, but I'm not as young as I used to be. I can only take on so much. And notes, well, there's quite a few people flitting around today because it's payday. I've sort of forgotten about paydays since you boys left. But, oh boy, a person sure knew when it was when you were around. Golly, we used to have fun in those days, didn't we? Well, we even had a lot of fun when we were broke. Now I got a few jingles in my pocket, but I'm not as happy, and I know you boys feel the same. You're all anxious to be home. Got my new Venetian blinds, so now, girls, in the evening, after the blinds are pulled, we're going to have to learn to do the hula hula right. Then you boys had better watch out. Took a run to Grand Rapids on Saturday. Someone said Grand Rapids had a lot of meat, but they didn't have any more than we did. Boris Georgia frequently wrote to Ann, oftentimes observant, interesting letters that she then would quote in her comments.

0: column. He was stationed in Germany in April of 1945. And he writes, "How are they going to keep me down on the farm after I've seen Paris? Yes, Anne, I got off on a 3-day pass to Paris. And believe it or not, Anne, Paris sure is Paris. What a city. Nothing but whiskey and women, so you can easily see why I had a dull time. Who said that? The way things were rolling there, I had to limit my sleep practically to none so I wouldn't miss a thing. What really surprised me was the power of a pack of smokes to get results such as 5 packs for a quart of cognac. And well, Anne, other powers of smokes are a military secret. In order to really picture Paris, my advice is to visit Paris on your next vacation. Oh, boy." Anne says, "Wish the buses weren't so packed. I'd like to go to Minneapolis for a few days, but I just couldn't go the way they are now. I can't see myself standing up practically the whole way down. Going to Deer River or even to Grand Rapids is plenty for me. And did go to Grand Rapids the other day, and we all went out to supper and then came back to Rose's house, and they all thought they would play cards, so they showed me how to play poker. Fun. We had it. I won several pots. Of course, I had some help from Rose. Got home at 1 o'clock. We all about broke even, but we had a lot of fun." And in a later column wrote that she took a lot of kidding in Beauvais about her poker playing skills. And a recurrent theme with Anne, "Where are all the cars that used to be parked around here on a Saturday night? Can't hardly believe it's Beauvais, but it must be or I wouldn't be here." It's a military communication that was published on the front page of the Beauvais Press. "Sergeant Raymond Peterson of Beauvais was in a night combat patrol that raided a German-held hill recently on the 5th Army front in Italy. Wiped out 3 enemy machine gun nests, killed at least 20 Germans, and brought back 3 prisoners. Peterson is the son of Mrs. Hilma Peterson of Beauvais." And Anne wrote in her column, "Well, Sergeant Ray Peterson, it looks like you are on the ball. Helping destroy 3 machine gun nests on the Italian front. That's nothing to sneeze at, and we're mighty proud of you, Ray. We are proud of you because we know you are out there doing your best. And may God watch over you always. Hope you won't have to stay there much longer." George Pavlicka would be the longtime street commissioner in Beauvais in later years. George was a very blunt person, and he wrote to Anne, "Well, anyhow, we've been giving these Jerrys hell. We'll put these squareheads back in their places. By the looks of things around here, they planned this war a long time ago. I'll tell you more about it when I get back to those zoot suit days." Anne had some criticism of her writing, and she replied, "An article criticized Damon Runyon about his grammar. Well, I guess if Damon can be criticized, maybe I can also. I suppose I could sit down and take out my dictionary and pick out a few 2-bit words and sound like a well-educated, polished woman, but that's not me. I'm just plain Anne from Anne's Sweet Shop, writing and talking as the boys remember me. Those boys don't always have a dictionary handy anyway, have you? And you don't mind my grammar, do you?" And a somber note from Anne. "By now you have heard of the death of our president. He was a great fellow. I got the news before dinner last night. I was stunned. Came down at 6:30 this morning, turned on the radio, and heard more about him. I'm not ashamed to say I cried yesterday and today. It's like one in your own family. I sent Mrs. Roosevelt and sons a message of sympathy." And boy, this is typical Anne, as she says. "And I also made it from the people of Beauvais. Guess that was the least we could do. Dad is walking up and down the street like in a dream. Feels terrible also. Beauvais is closing all places of business today. Grocery stores, liquor stores, post office and all. Our president, Franklin Roosevelt, will live in our memories forever." A little bit later, Anne wrote, "I just sat down for a few minutes to read the Hibbing paper, and it says Hitler near death. He suffered from a cerebral hemorrhage." And that, of course, was just an untrue rumor that had been passed on. But at any rate, Anne says, "I never wished for anyone's death, but I can't say I'm sorry he is suffering. After all the misery he has caused in this world, I don't feel sorry for him at all." Thank you.
1: We are listening to the late historian Don Bosey. He contributed so much history to KEXE, including this very specific one of Bovey during World War II and Ann Schusterich, the proprietor of Ann's Sweet Shop. She wrote letters to the troops. Those letters were in the Bovey Press, and we get a sense of what life was like in 1945. Here's more from Don.
0: And another very somber note from the front page of the Bovey Press in April of 1945. This community was saddened again when Mr. and Mrs. Nels Wangenstein received official notice by telegram from the War Department that their son, Private First Class Lars Wangenstein, had been killed in action in the Pacific. And, of course, Nels Wangenstein is the mayor who had managed to achieve getting the Bovey Village Hall. But it goes on to say he received his wings, Lars received his wings as an aerial gunner. Born and raised in Bovey and a graduate of Greenway High School, he was one of the finest young men in the community, and it was a shock to everyone who knew him or his parents. And Ann wrote, I was just going to the bank when the phone rang, and here a party called to tell me that poor little Lars had been killed. Lord help us. I was so surprised to hear it. Poor Lars, just a kid yet. And on a happier note, in May of 1945, Ann wrote, Well, boys, at last, VE Day has arrived. Can't tell you how I feel. I'm happy and I'm sad. I'm happy for you boys who have gone through all this hell, and I'm sick at heart when I think of all the boys who have lost their lives. We'll never see them again, but they will remain in our memories for always. We are free, happy, healthy. They are gone. So you see, it can't be a day for celebrating. And it isn't all over yet. We've got to keep doing our share in order to see all of our boys come home. And notes, yesterday I got a package from Private William Green. It was a German lieutenant's uniform and a slew of pictures and paper money galore. And say, was this lieutenant decked out? Guess he had every kind of medal he could win. Gave me a funny feeling to pick up his coat. From the front page of the Bovey Press, Corporal Roger Enstrom, who recently returned after 33 months of overseas service, was honored at a party held at the Rainbow Club given by Miss Ann Schusterich. A host of Roger's friends and relatives gathered for dinner and dancing. And Ann wrote, The party on Corporal Roger Enstrom's was a perfect evening. The food was delicious, but above all, I enjoyed seeing all the smiling faces, and I mean smiling. I'm glad for one evening everyone could just forget about their cares and troubles. No one intoxicated, just a happy medium. Gee, I hope it won't be long before you can all be home and we can have a good time together. Though Anne's still looking forward to that. Welcome back for everybody. Anne writes, Seems so good to pick up the paper and see the smiling faces of our boys starting to arrive back in the good old USA. Too bad they have to face more battles in the Pacific. Funny, those yellow rats won't give up, but they won't. Anyone who is crazy enough to fly one of those suicide planes, you know they're not in their right minds. You're just fighting with a bunch of maniacs, so please be alert and be careful. Ann wrote at the end of July in 1945, Mrs. Donald Carlson showed me some pictures her husband sent home from Germany. Nearly makes your hair stand on end. Showed all those bodies, or rather bones, because that was about all that was left of those poor people. And then they showed the crematoriums. And a happy day. Gee, I felt so happy when the news was announced. I just didn't know what to do first. The Bovee liquor store closed as the whistle started to blow. There was a lot of celebrating on the street. People were telling me that I would have to keep writing even if the war was over, because there will be fellows there for the Army of Occupation. Others were telling me now I could rest because I'd done my share and done it well. Well, I'm really happy this war is over. I'm sitting here now by myself crying, but I don't care. I've got the door locked. Tears are hanging on the end of my nose, so I'm a sweet-looking sight, but no one can see me. And Farmer's Day of 1945 is coming. The Bovee Press noted that it had been a very successful day with a big crowd on hand. And Ann noted how good it was to have another Farmer's Day and how much she always had looked forward to them. Then she notes, Doesn't take much to make Ann happy. Yesterday I got a beautiful Parker 51 Lifetime fountain pen with a fine point. Just what I love. Now I can go to town and do some fancy writing. I'll have to get busy today. I've got 15 letters to answer. And one more note on a somber effort again here from Ann. Mickey Radosevich wrote, "After spending 100 days on Okinawa, they took us off. Before leaving, I got a chance to see Nick and Bud's graves. The cemetery is on a hill overlooking the beaches we landed on. It's a beautiful cemetery, taken up by the 1,800 boys who were there. I think of Nick quite often, Anne, and it's still hard to believe because the last time I saw him was our last night at Guadalcanal. We were together most of the night, and we talked of Bovee and of what we were going to do when we got back. We might have thought about not coming out of it alive, but no one talked about it. He talked of his family and how he wanted to help them. Every time I think of him not being able to get out of the service, it makes me sick."
2: Next week, the final installment from Bovee in 1945 and Anne Shoesterich's life. Thanks to Scott Hall for producing this local history with the late historian Don Bozy.
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4: For KAXC News, I'm Megan Buffington with a special edition of the Up North Report. A new effort is underway to give voice to a quiet crisis. That's how the Center for Rural Policy and Development described Minnesota's child care shortage back in 2016. Even then, the crisis was years in the making. There's not enough child care. Most of the child care that is available is unaffordable. And despite the high cost, child care providers are struggling to stay afloat.
5: It's not fun to say that your business model is broken and it doesn't work. And the tuition that you pay me, you would think I'm raking it in.
4: Chantel Gruba owns Iron Range Tykes Learning Center in Mountain Iron.
5: But I'm really not, because there's so many unsubsidized state mandates that I still pay myself and my providers poverty wages. It's really sad. So nobody does talk about it. Nobody wants to talk about it.
4: Gruba's been part of past efforts to raise awareness of the shortage, like Day Without Child Care. Iron Range Tykes and other providers closed for a day to drive home the importance of their work and what would happen if they went away. Now she's helping lead the Iron Range Child Care Task Force, and she says they have a solution. It's not simple or straightforward, and it requires buy-in from a large group of stakeholders, including employers, local governments, and donors.
5: Now I see there is a solution that I think is viable and something we can grab onto. And that's what's changing it.
4: Before diving into the nuts and bolts of reworking the child care economy, the task force has a more abstract hurdle to overcome: reframing the crisis. Families know about it. Providers obviously do too. But people need to know this isn't just a problem for those groups. Gruba says child care is community infrastructure.
5: If we do not invest in infrastructure like our roads, EMS, schools, broadband, we won't have a community.
4: The child care shortage is also a broader economic issue. It's a workforce problem. Right now, over 2,000 kids on the Mesabi and Cuyuna ranges and the North Shore don't have child care. That means an estimated 800 people who could be working can't. For much of the region, the workforce participation rate is significantly below the state average. If communities want to grow the labor force and their local economies, there needs to be more child care available for the people who are already here and those who want to move here. The task force's solution has three parts, each addressing a different gap in the child care economy. Employers can help subsidize the providers who are bleeding money. They give to a pooled regional fund and in turn get priority access for their employees at participating child care providers. The benefit for the providers is clear, but the task force says businesses get something too. It's an employee recruitment tool, plus stable child care reduces absenteeism and increases retention. There's also a federal tax credit that offsets the investment. Another element of the childcare shortage is there aren't enough early childhood educators. Low wages are a significant factor. The task force's answer here is to subsidize childcare workers' wages using public and economic development dollars. Cook County does this using a state grant. According to the task force, providers there now have more job applicants, staff turnover has dropped, and morale is higher. The third leg is focused on philanthropy. If foundations and other donors don't have to focus on propping up existing businesses, they can offer startup money and guidance to get new providers on their feet and create additional childcare slots. The task force presented its plan to employers, providers, and community leaders in Grand Rapids and Chisholm in April. There's a third meeting planned for Silver Bay in June. Everyone has a role to play for this strategy to work, but the first step is getting someone to step forward to coordinate the effort. The task force suggests the Department of Iron Range Resources and Rehabilitation, an existing nonprofit, or a county or group of counties. The sooner there's a leader, the sooner everything else can move forward.
6: This is something, a problem that we've been staring at for a quarter of a century now.
4: Kyle Erickson is the director of rural grant making for the Blandon Foundation. Blandon hosted the Grand Rapids meeting.
6: You can hear the chatter in the room. People are positive, they're energized, they believe. We all believe that this is something we can figure out together, but it has to be together.
4: That's it for this special edition of the Up North Report. From the KAXE News Desk, I'm Megan Buffington, telling the stories of northern Minnesota through local news.
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2: 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I'm Jennifer Barr with Andrew DeZingle. 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
8: It's Morning Edition from NPR News. I'm Leila Faldin.
9: And I'm Michelle Martin. Good morning. President Trump says the U.S. will guide stranded ships through the Strait of Hormuz starting today. He described this as a mission to free hundreds of ships and their crews who have been stuck in the waterway since the start of the U.S.-Israeli war with Iran. A U.S. task force is asking ships to reroute through Omani waters. In a few minutes, we'll hear from a senior Treasury official who helped design sanctions against Iran about this latest operation and how Iran is weathering the U.S. blockade. Meanwhile, Trump says he's also reviewing a new offer from Iran and has left open the option of war on the table. Here he is talking to reporters on Friday.
10: I mean, do we want to go and just blast the hell out of him and finish him forever, or do we want to try and make a deal? I mean, those are the options.
11: Do you want to go blast the hell out of him?
10: I prefer not. On a human basis, I prefer not, but that's the option.
8: We have NPR senior political correspondent Mara Liasson here to try to make sense of where things stand today with the war. Good morning, Mara.
12: Good morning.
8: Okay, let's start with Sunday's announcement. What more do we know about how the president plans to safely escort ships through the strait?
12: Well, we don't know a whole lot. Donald Trump has described this as a humanitarian mission to help ships that are stuck in the strait and running low on supplies. U.S. Central Command says it will involve guided missile destroyers, more than 100 aircraft, 15,000 service members. But this is not so much an escort service, a military escort, rather than it's to guide them. In other words, to show them where the safe routes are without sea mines. Iran says the whole thing violates the ceasefire.
8: Now, President Trump also said he is reviewing a new offer from Iran. What do we know about that?
12: We don't know much about that either. Donald Trump says he's been briefed on the concept of a deal, but that the Iranians are going to give him the exact wording soon. As we heard earlier, he is saying that the war is officially terminated, but he's not ruling out future military action. The war is at a stalemate. It's been that way for some time. The bombing of Iran did not cause Iran to renege on their nuclear ambitions, and they seem to have attained a new power that they didn't have or didn't use before the war began, and that's control of the Strait of Hormuz. There is a U.S. blockade, but the Revolutionary Guard still controls the waterway, so those are like two different blockades. And unless the strait is opened, gas prices will not go down around the world, but in particular in the United States, where gas continues to be over $4 a gallon.
8: How much is that economic impact weighing on Trump at this point?
12: Well, it is weighing on him politically. The new Washington Post poll shows that his approval rating on the economy is 34%. That's very low. His approval ratings are down across the board. And there are more and more Republicans in Congress that want this war to end.
8: And where do things stand with seeking approval from Congress?
12: Well, Congress is on recess this week. That gives lawmakers a bit of a break. But the War Powers Act gives the president a 60-day deadline to seek congressional approval for military hostilities. That's why the president has told Congress that hostilities have officially been terminated. Hostilities began on February 28th. So what he's doing is trying to give himself another 60 days before he has to seek congressional approval. So he's trying to reset the clock.
8: That's NPR's Mara Liasson. Thank you so much, Mara.
12: You're welcome.
9: Has the U.S. blockade inflicted the kind of economic pain on Iran that the Trump administration envisioned? We're going to ask Miad Maliki. He was a senior official at the U.S. Treasury Department who designed and helped implement sanctions against Iran and its proxies in the past. He is now a senior fellow at the Foundation for Defense of Democracies. That's an organization that has close ties to the U.S. and Israeli national security establishments. For transparency, we want to tell you that over the weekend, White House spokeswoman Olivia Wales confirmed that a former member of the Foundation's lobbying arm has joined the U.S. negotiating team. With that being said, Mr. Maliki, welcome. Thanks so much for joining us.
13: Thanks for having me.
9: So let me just start with a new development. President Trump posted on social media that, as Mara just told us, starting today, the U.S. will guide ships through the Strait of Hormuz. Initial thoughts about that?
13: You know, I think the announcement really matters as a signal to markets, to our allies, and also to Tehran that the U.S. administration intends to reestablish free transit. But this is just a signal. The details of the plan are not really clear yet. And, you know, the key here is the idea, the plan that we're hearing about is that for the U.S. Navy to guide and not escort commercial vessels. I mean, that might change as Iran might resuming attacks against tankers in the Persian Gulf.
9: So let's go to the reason that we called you. It's been a few weeks since the U.S. imposed a blockade on Iran. What's your sense of the evidence of whether it is or isn't working?
13: Sure. I mean, the blockade has imposed severe economic pressure. You know, this is the most significant pressure Iran has faced in its modern history. It cuts off as much as about $435 million a day in trade. That's import and export through seaborne, through Persian Gulf. Inflation, had already exceeded 70% pre-war, and the rial, Iran's currency, has collapsed. Food prices are up dramatically, and I keep hearing that they're increasing every day. Now, on top of that, the important factor here to look at is that the regime has imposed one of the most sweeping internet shutdowns that we've ever seen anywhere in the world, costing tens of millions of dollars a day in additional economic damage. The regime's own numbers are about $35 to $50 million a day. So the fact that they're willing to impose that extra pain on their own population tells you something. I mean, they're more afraid of what their people might do with internet access than they are of the blockade itself. The blackout, I don't think, is a defensive security measure. It's really just a regime admitting that it's that has lost legitimacy with Iranians. So the numbers are very clear. The blockade is working. And here's what you know everyone needs to understand, and I'm sure a lot of you folks who were in the government like me, they know that the Iranian regime operates under pressure in a very unique way. They have a very practiced playbook. Mm-hmm. They drag out negotiations. They make public statements of defiance. use back channels yet to keep negotiations alive and just long enough to buy time and wait for the political winds in Washington to shift, wait for the American public to lose interest, and wait for the new administration to come in and offer something that both sides can call a win. What they've done this time around is they created this situation that the blockade is not really letting them play that game again. Hmm. So they're stuck and they don't have a way out of it.
9: Look, on the other hand, the closure of the strait has trapped oil and fertilizer and a lot of other products in the Persian Gulf, driving up prices worldwide. If Iran continues its blockade, can the U.S. persist as well? Because this is a democracy and, you know, elected officials here are expected to respond to what their constituents are telling them.
13: That's a billion-dollar question. It's I think that's exactly what the Iranian regime is banking on, the pressure here domestically to really put an end to the blockade and give Iranian regime a lifeline. And the reality is that if this is not addressed right now, we're going to have to deal with this again. As long as they exist and they have that control over the Strait of Hormuz, we're going to have to deal with this again. And
9: I understand right your now, point, but I'm asking you right now, who has the greater pain tolerance?
13: I think we can still keep going for maybe a couple more weeks or a couple months. But what I can tell you is the Iranian regime is facing really a crisis domestically. They're definitely under way more pressure than any other economies in the world right now.
9: Okay, that is Mehr Maliki. He's a former senior treasury official. He's now a senior fellow at the Foundation for Defense of Democracies. Mr. Maliki, thanks so much for joining us.
13: Thanks for having me.
8: Alabama's legislature meets today in a special session to redraw its congressional maps. This is in response to last week's Supreme Court decision that gutted the Voting Rights Act. Troy Public Radio's Kyle Gassett went to Selma, Alabama, the site of a historic protest that propelled the passage of the Voting Rights Act.
14: In March of 1965, black protesters crossed the Edmund Pettus Bridge in Selma on their way to the state capitol to protest unfair voting laws. On the bridge, they were beaten by Alabama state troopers. The day became known as Bloody Sunday. Today, people from all over the world visit the bridge. Some of them buy t-shirts and books from Columbus Mitchell, who says last week's ruling was a setback.
15: And it's really sad, but Dr. King said the moral arc of the universe is long, but it bends towards justice. But that means we got to help bend it, though. It's not going to bend itself.
14: Otis Dion Culliver is senior pastor of the historic Tabernacle Baptist Church. On Sunday morning, he spoke at length to his congregation about the ruling and preserving the hard-fought gains of the civil rights movement.
16: So I think this little obscure, small place that has its own issues has the ability to confront this moment and bring more clarity again to the conscience of our nation.
14: In 2023, the Supreme Court ruled that Alabama's congressional maps violated Section 2 of the Voting Rights Act and diluted the power of black residents, who number more than a quarter of the state's population. The following year, voters in a new district elected Congressman Shamari Figures, who joined Congresswoman Terry Sewell, as Alabama's only two black and Democratic representatives in the U.S. House. Now, minority voting rights groups fear Figures and Sewell could both lose their seats if new maps are drawn. Kirk D. Carrington was one of the original 1965 marchers. He says voters like him across the country should be ready for a fight.
17: It's going to be hard to go back. Matter of fact, we ain't going back. We're not going back.
14: Even though lawmakers are drawing new maps, there is one court order still in place that says Alabama has to wait until 2030. But lawmakers have asked a judge to overrule that order in light of the recent Supreme Court decision. For NPR News, I'm Kyle Gassett in Selma, Alabama.
8: This is NPR News.
2: This is KAXE and the Monday Morning Show. I'm Jennifer Barr with my co-host, Andrew DeZingle.
18: May the 4th be with you.
2: true. Star Wars Day. Are you a big Star Wars fan?
3: I used to be, and then the new Star Wars came out, and that kind of ruined it for me.
2: You know, there's just too much to keep track of, in my opinion. This is how I feel about Star Wars.
3: Well, it's just like, if we want to dive deep into this, in the new Star Wars movies, The Force Awakens, I didn't enjoy it very much. It felt very much just like retreading what we've already seen in Star Wars before.
2: Mm-hmm.
3: The Last Jedi, I thought, was fantastic. I think it's one of the best Star Wars movies ever, which I don't know if all Star Wars fans agree with that. There seems to be a very decisive movie. And then the last one, which I don't even remember what the title of it is, just stunk.
2: Okay.
3: And it kind of ruined Star Wars for me. And then they were like, oh, we're going to make a bunch of TV shows. And it's like, you took a almost billion-dollar movie property and watered it down into a TV universe. Like, what? How did we fall so far?
2: Yeah, it's just there's a lot of, you know.
3: This should be studied in future pop culture classes.
2: If something can make money, they're going to try to make money.
3: But I don't even know if the TV shows make money. I think The Mandalorian and Grogu, which comes out May 22nd, I think it's going to underperform.
2: Okay.
3: Because I think they've watered down the brand so much.
2: Yeah, well, like I said, it's just too much. Too much to keep track of.
3: Yeah. And then most of the shows aren't very good.
2: Okay. I have not seen any of the shows.
3: I started Mandalorian, only made it one episode. Started Andor, which is supposed to be the good one, made it like three episodes, and I'm like, this isn't fun for me.
2: Yeah.
3: And then I watched all of Obi-Wan Kenobi for some reason, which really stunk, but oh my gosh. Is there any people who have good Star Wars opinions out there?
2: Yeah.
3: Would love to hear from you.
2: Text us 218-326-1234. Maybe you saw the original movies in the theater. I know that was a very big deal when that happened back in 1977.
3: Perhaps you mailed in your proof of purchases to get a Boba Fett action figure.
2: Love to hear your Star Wars stories. And then also we're talking moms all week. Things that your mom or grandma always said, those things, those little phrases that, you know.
3: Mm-hmm.
2: So you can text in that. And then today's request line, Heidi Holton hosting Headwaters. And request line at 10:30. She wants to do a set of songs that remind you of your mom or maybe your grandma or somebody important in your life like that.
3: So what song reminds me of my mom is Lynyrd Skynyrd's Sweet Home Alabama, because it is the first song on the Lynyrd Skynyrd Greatest Hits CD.
2: Mm-hmm.
3: And every time on Saturdays when it was time to clean, my mom would put that CD on. And now I have a negative connotation toward that song where every time I hear it, I just get anxious and nervous, so it means it's no more time for play, time for cleaning.
2: Yeah.
3: So I don't like it. I hope she doesn't play that song later.
2: You'll be like, no, time to clean. But did you have to, were you like in charge of cleaning the bathroom or just your room, or did you have a specific chore?
3: I was in charge of cleaning the basement, and my mom claims that I didn't do much, but it felt like I was doing stuff all the time. It just so happens every time she comes down, I'm like looking at the stuff that I'm supposed to be putting away.
2: Mm.
3: But, you know, you get reminded of like, oh, I have cool stuff.
2: Right.
3: And I want to look at it. It's not like, you know, there's no crunch deadline for a Saturday cleanup day.
2: No.
3: If it takes me all day, it takes me all day.
2: Right.
3: It's not a crime.
2: We'd love to hear from you on all these subjects. 218-326-1234. Right now, it is time for Events Up North. We're going to take a closer look at some of the things happening across northern Minnesota this week.
3: The Friends of the Brainerd Public Library continue their Brown Bag Author Series today at noon. 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
3: And Grand Rapids Garden Club meets tonight at 6 p.m. at United Methodist Church. 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
2: In Northern Exposure to Lifelong Learning meets this Wednesday, 9:30 at Good Shepherd Church in Clearbrook. 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
2: Andrew, our news team has been doing this fun new project where they are looking back at the news headlines locally from 1976. 50 years ago, KAXE had just gotten on the air, and here is the Up North look back for this week.

0: This is the Up North Look Back, where we're digging into the local news archives from 1976, the year KAXE was born. I'm Chelsea Perkins, and it's the week of May 4th. The Minnesota Supreme Court denied the city of Brainerd a rehearing in the fluoridation case on May 7th, 1976. Meanwhile, Jack Graham, special counsel for the city, was preparing an appeal to the U.S. Supreme Court. The previous March, in a 7-1 decision, the court ordered the city to conform with the state law requiring fluoridation in the city's water. The leader of Minnesotans opposed to forced fluoridation described the situation to the Brainerd Dispatch, saying, quote, "It's explosive. All hell will break loose if we have to put that stuff in the water. I can't be responsible for the people's action." Several fires were reported in northern Minnesota and southern Manitoba as warm, windy weather continued across the extremely dry forest lands in May 1976. The fires included a blaze in the Beltrami Forest south of War Road and a 75-acre fire north of Virginia in the Superior National Forest. The Chippewa National Forest banned all campfires and charcoal grills were also banned. Area foresters said all fire towers would be manned and planes and helicopters would be patrolling to spot fires and warn campers with illegal fires using megaphones. Some 40 to 50 people gathered for a protest May 7, 1976 at the railroad crossing on Highways 210 and 6 in Deerwood. A 35-year-old rural Aiken man lost his life in a truck-train collision at the site earlier that week. The gathering followed his funeral services and was staged to protest against the, quote, inadequate marking of the crossing. George Spalge, a member of the Deerwood City Council, said the city asked for a signal arm or more prominent markings for the crossing for a number of years. An allegation of unfair discriminatory practice against Beltrami County was filed with the St. Paul Department of Human Rights. Reginald Lawrence stated he was denied a 3-2 on and off sale beer license by the county board on April 13, 1976, when other licenses were either renewed or newly acquired. He stated he was denied because, quote, "the location of the establishment would be frequented by Indian people and also because I am of Indian descent." The beer license was for a proposed tavern near the Red Lake Indian Reservation. The county board reported it denied the license because the, quote, "distance of the tavern from Bemidji would make law enforcement difficult." A group known as Parents for Responsible Education told a packed house at the Moose Lodge in Brainerd in early May 1976 that they wanted some materials in use in the school system to be eliminated. Included in the books considered to be bad by one of the organizers was Nobel and Pulitzer Prize winner John Steinbeck's The Red Pony. The goal of the group was to establish a committee of parents to review all materials before it was used in the classroom and to remove material that the committee would find objectionable. Another organizer said the group was concerned about the, quote, "antichrist teachings called humanism." The Brainerd Dispatch editorialized on the issue the next day, commending the group for showing it cared about students, but saying their request would, quote, "bring chaos to our school system." Grand Rapids artist Jackie Dingman was leading the charge for a Judy Garland Memorial Museum in the spring of 76. As part of her advocacy, Dingman painted 6 portraits of Garland and published an article in the Minneapolis Tribune that she said prompted letters of encouragement from across the state and country. The Itasca County Historical Society was so excited by Dingman's ideas it made her an honorary member. Some members suggested the museum could be part of the movement to restore Old Central School. Bemidji Mayor Doug Peterson thanked the community for cleanup efforts along the shore of Lake Bemidji on May 5, 1976. Combined crews from the Bemidji Lions Club, the city, and the State Highway Department shoveled seaweed and muck from the edge of the lake near the statues of Paul Bunyan and Babe. Crews also worked to break up and rearrange large chunks of concrete. This work was done in preparation of 50 trees being planted along the waterfront. A new campus center opened at Itasca Community College. Located on the top of Berg Hall in the former gym and auditorium, the center had a large game room and stereo equipment for student use. And realty sales in Bemidji advertised "Don't Wait for Breakup" with a rare find, a new lake home on a 2-acre lot with a $40,000 asking price. Thanks to the archives of the Bemidji Pioneer, Brainerd Dispatch, and Grand Rapids Herald Review for these headlines. 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You just slip out the
1: back, Jack. Making no plans. I've really been enjoying these Up North look backs. There's kind of just an interesting, snapshot into what was going on. And interesting. Some of the stories are things that are still kind of, you know, issues that are still happening. It's just very interesting on these look backs.
2: Mm-hmm. As we celebrate our 50th year of station.
1: That's right. Yeah. We had a very great time a couple weeks ago for our 50th actual anniversary, and we'll be celebrating all year.
2: Yeah, with picks of 76. We've got the Up North look back. And then I think it's safe to announce this. We're going to be doing a special looking back at the movies of 1976. We're going to reunite the KXE, KBXE Film Brain Trust to discuss the big movies that came out in 1976.
1: Yeah, you're getting Julie Crabb involved in that.
2: Yep.
1: And Heather Johnson. So that'll be lots of fun. And so stay tuned for that. And coming up in the morning show, we'll have the latest pick of 76 as well. I'm Jennifer Barr. That's Andrew DeZingle. 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
1: It is time now for best wishes. We're going to do our best to wish friends and neighbors happy birthday anniversary. First of all, we got a belated anniversary message over the weekend. We want to congratulate Darren Miller and Carolyn Towler. They celebrated 16 years of marriage on May 1st. And then yesterday was May 3rd.
2: We got Zachary Godfrey celebrating a birthday yesterday, and Ed Menefree from S Lake celebrating their 67th birthday, and Eric Locken from Warba celebrating their 78th birthday.
1: Also yesterday, Dave Andrews turned 64 in Grand Rapids. Sandy Bromenschenkel, happy 64th to you as well in Deer River. And Nancy Martinetto, happy birthday in Aurora yesterday.
2: And for today, May 4th, we've got Chewbacca from the planet. Whoops, I'm looking at the wrong list here. We got Iona and Jerry Meyer from Coleraine celebrating their 42nd anniversary today. And John Downing in Grand Rapids celebrating 67th birthday today. And Maya Prim in Bemidji celebrating their 20th birthday today.
1: Noah Grotjohn, happy 24th to you. And Zeta Bebo turning 7 today. Oh, that's a fun, fun time. So happy birthday to all of you today, and happy anniversary. Our best wishes to you all. Got some new music now. This is from Alini Mandel. It's called Music in Motion.

0: That is new music from Eleni Mandel. It's called Music and Motion here on the Monday Morning Show on People Powered KAXE. I'm Jennifer Barr with Andrew DeZingle.
1: And it is May 4th, which is, for Star Wars nerds, a very important day. May the 4th be with you. And we heard from Lisa. Star Wars, the year was 1977. My friend and I stood in line that went all the way around the corner waiting to get into the theater in I Falls. Because of that wait, we missed not only the ads and previews, but also the beginning of the movie. Years later, when I watched it on video, I got to see the opening story and first scene. Oh my gosh, I couldn't imagine missing the, you know, like the a long time ago in a galaxy far, far away.
0: Right. And then you would probably be a little confused if you didn't see the beginning of the movie.
1: Yeah, I wonder, did Lisa miss like the C-3PO R2-D2 leaving the ship at the beginning of Star Wars?
0: And also that scroll sets the scene of like, it explains things.
1: The Galactic Empire's doing whatever. Mm-hmm. Do you have a favorite Star Wars character? Is it Max Rebo?
0: I don't know who that is.
1: He was the blue elephant looking thing that played the keyboard in Return of the Jedi.
0: Definitely not him.
1: You don't like Max Rebo?
0: The music in the cantina kind of creeps me out.
1: Well, I almost bought a Max Rebo band t-shirt and it had like a fake tour on the back of the shirt too. I thought it was really funny.
0: That would be funny. If I had to pick a favorite character, I'd probably go, you know, Chewbacca's pretty cool.
1: What about the Ewoks? Do you like them?
0: Yeah, they're fine.
1: Mm-hmm. They're fine.
0: I mean, I didn't see Star Wars until I was well into my 20s.
1: So
0: I kind of avoided it for a long time for whatever reason. I just thought, this is, you know. But once I saw the original trilogy, I thought it was pretty good.
1: Okay.
0: Because at that time, then all the prequels were coming out. And
1: so did you know that Darth Vader was Luke's father before you saw it then?
0: Spoiler alert for our listeners.
1: Okay.
0: Did I know? I think
1: it's so permeated in the pop culture. Everyone knows
0: that line has been just, I definitely had heard that line before.
1: Mm-hmm.
0: Luke. He doesn't say, Luke, I am your father. He says something slightly different, doesn't he?
1: Yeah, but I don't remember what
0: I
1: it
0: am
1: actually.
0: Your father. Like,
1: no!
0: Yeah, so we would love to hear your Star Wars stories today or your, you know, favorites, not favorites. You can text in that 218-326-1234. And then our question of the week, all about moms. We want to hear about the things that your mom or maybe your grandma would say a lot, those phrases. My grandma would say, it's painful to be beautiful, which when you think about it, it's very true because things like eyelash curlers and curling irons and just these things that women go through to make themselves beautiful can be painful. Oh, getting your ears pierced. Or she had these clip-on earrings when I was little and I didn't have my ears pierced and she'd let me put them on. Those hurt.
1: My grandma's saying was, if dishes is the hardest thing you have to do in your life, you got a pretty easy life.
0: That's good. Good wisdom.
1: Because we never had a dishwasher, so
0: yeah,
1: you're always doing dishes.
0: Mm-hmm.
1: And I didn't like it.
0: No, dishes aren't fun, but you do them and then they're done and you've accomplished something. So it's true what she was saying too.
1: So did you grow up with a dishwasher?
0: Not until we remodeled our kitchen when I was 13.
1: Okay.
0: And we also did not have a microwave until that point. So my mom always laughs. Like in school, we had to, I don't remember what grade, maybe kindergarten, first grade, we had to write something that was unique about our family. And I said, we don't have a microwave or a dishwasher.
1: See, like, I've lived so much of my life without a dishwasher. I just assume that my life will not have one.
0: Yeah, I haven't had one since my college apartment had one, and I have not had a dishwasher since.
1: Yeah, I briefly had one in an apartment for maybe 3 years, and it was fun. Mm-hmm. I'm not going to deny it. But, you know, when you were a kid, they like split up the dishes of like, okay, you do these and then you can be done.
0: So I'm an only child, so I didn't have any siblings to like share it with. So it was usually my mom doing them. And then I would, sometimes stand on a chair and help her. I'm doing air quotes. Or I would dry things. Yeah.
1: See, I always would volunteer to like, okay, I'll do cups and plates. 'Cause that's the easiest things to wipe. I hate it waiting for pans because that's always last.
0: Mm-hmm.
1: And they're just annoying. At least I hate it washing, so I always volunteer to wipe.
0: That makes sense.
1: I don't like it. I don't like my hands getting touching gross things. That's a me problem.
0: Does anybody? I don't know. It is time now for our daily dose of phenology, the rhythmic biological nature of events as they relate to climate. Here is John Latimer.
2: On today's date, May 4th, in the year 1984, I saw my first cowslips blooming. Some of us often call these marsh marigolds. Cowslips are another name for the same flower. The interesting thing about the cowslips is that if you are interested in picking some, your feet will be wet. Cowslips are always blooming in water or very, very near water. The average first blooms are the 4th of May. And so if you haven't seen them yet, they should be blooming in a ditch near you very soon. Bright yellow, beautiful flowers. By the way, picking them and bringing them into your home is sort of a lost cause. They really don't last very long once they've been picked. They are not the kind of flowers that you can pick and bring home and enjoy in a vase. They just don't do well.
1: And that's your daily phenology. Tune in tomorrow morning at 7:20 for John Latimer's latest observations. We'll also hear student phenology reports starting around 6:45. You're tuned in to the Monday Morning Show. I'm Andrew DeZingel here with Jennifer Barr.
0: Good morning. Yeah, there is just so much to be seeing in nature right now, and I'm excited to hear what our students have. And Andrew, like you were saying, you were in the Twin Cities this weekend, and you did the time travel thing where everything got really green and pretty, and then you came back, and things are more bare. And
1: yeah, even some lilacs were starting to bloom, too.

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1: Reminds her that in her day, girls played with dolls rather than cars, wore dresses instead of grubby work clothes, and had clean hands. Sarah Beth is a little taken aback by Grandma's comments, but with her parents' advocacy, she continues to enjoy her hobby. One day, as Grandma was leaving, her car did not purr like a kitten. Rather, it grumbled and groaned like an unhappy walrus. Sarah Beth opened the hood of the car and got to work with her dad handing her the tools. Soon she closed the hood and invited Grandma to try it again. This time, the engine roared to life. The final spread shows us an interior of Dad's garage. And who's wearing the grubby overalls now? A wonderful validation for all children who may not have traditional aspirations. I highly recommend Sarah Beth's Garage by Melanie Florence, with delightful pictures by Nadia Alam. Andrew loved plants, but sometimes the sheer size of his neighbor's gardens felt too overwhelming. So Andrew carefully plotted out the space, dug the soil, and planted a tiny garden. His neighbors did not understand. Tiny seeds brought forth tiny plants. Andrew was content. His neighbors, confused. Tiny plants attracted tiny animals. An exhausted moth, a tiny earthworm, the tiniest hummingbird excited to find a home. Neighbors still didn't get the point. But as Andrew watched a tiny ladybug scurry to the garden, he assured his neighbor that it was okay that he didn't understand, because Andrew did. If you love a good garden picture book, particularly one in which the smallest of inhabitants are both seen and celebrated, I think you'd very much enjoy Tiny Garden by Deborah Underwood, with outstanding illustrations by Jax Chow. Sadie will do almost anything for her younger brother Silas. Especially since the death of their father the previous summer, Sadie has been extra vigilant, trying to smooth Silas's path as much as possible. Silas is obsessed with YouTube teen survivalist Radley Shaw, but is disappointed when a contest is announced to appear on Radley's show, an opportunity for which Silas is too young. And that is how Sadie ends up eating a grub cooked over a fire. Because anybody can eat one raw, right? It takes far more survivalist skill to make the fire before cooking and consuming said grub, at least according to Silas. Sadie is relieved when their video does not make it to the top. Until it does. Sadie will now be Rad's co-star of the week, and Silas is allowed to tag along for the day of filming. The more time Sadie spends with Radley, however, the more she feels this whole thing is a fraud. Neither Sadie nor Rad is looking forward to their time in the wilderness. During their day of filming, however, a true natural disaster strikes as an earthquake rains rocks all around them and shatters a dam. As their rafting trip becomes a whitewater survivalist test, their adult guide ultimately chooses to give Sadie and Rad the best chance for survival, and his actions leave the two young people alone in the wilderness. The author pulls no punches as Rad and Sadie must use every skill they have to survive. But foraging for food, finding shelter, and building fires may be the least of their concerns when the wolf pack and ultimately the mountain lion shows up. Every aspect of this book felt believable, from the initial setup of the YouTube contest to the ultimate

0: ultimate survival tests in the Colorado mountains. Sadie and Rad grew from barely tolerating each other to true friends as they shared what got them to this point in their lives. Parental death, autism, and celiac disease are all handled with grace over this 3-day trial. If you are looking for a great survival story with the perfect tone for today's reader, I'd suggest you pick up Wilderness Hacks by Jocelyn Brorson.
1: This is what we're reading on KAXE KBXE. We're hearing today from Tracy Campa, children's librarian at the Grand Rapids Area Library. Tracy just told us about Jocelyn Brorson's new book, Wilderness Hacks. And now we'll hear about Aaron Starmer's new novel, You Are Now Old Enough to Hear This.
0: From first seeing the title, You Are Now Old Enough to Hear This, which I read out loud just to hear it in the air, to reading the book reviews, to actually reading this book, I've been in a state of wonder. And now, a week later, I'm still thinking about it, both in awe of how well the story was constructed and also ruminating over the ending. 12-year-old Roman is the youngest in his extended family. Like many families, his is full of tales that happened long before Roman arrived. Unlike other families, though, one of the most popular stories that Grandpa tells is of the Toe Beast. And it is the terrifying tale of why Roman's grandpa only has 9 toes. Roman, however, has never heard the tale all the way to the end, as it always felt too scary. After Grandpa dies, Roman is tasked with helping to clean out the house. He discovers several very odd things in the attic, including a jar of formaldehyde. This is nothing, though, compared to what Roman finds when he's able to break into the locked backyard shed. Thus, the story unfolds, one odd experience after another. A notebook Roman finds in the attic tells the tale of a girl who appears in a village one day, surrounded by a small pack of dogs. Some dogs from the village strain on their leashes to join the pack. Others do not. For the families of the dogs who do go, they are gifted a miraculous bush with fruit that may or may not cause marvelous happenings. Later, we are led to wonder if this tall tale could be true. And who is the girl? Roman's magic 8-ball, a mysterious gift for his birthday when his secret desire was to have somebody to talk to, answers yes to every question. Until one day it doesn't, with great urgency. And when Roman finds an old bucket in the shed, why does his mom freak out and insist that it must be buried immediately at the bottom of the trash can? Perhaps most pressing, why does Roman's brother continue to ask him a question for which he has no answer? I reread most of the parts of this book after the ending so astoundingly tied up all these disparate loose strings. A slower, perhaps more clever reader might pick up the first time what I missed, but I was happy for the second read, as it convinced me of the brilliance of the author. I think this story will stay with me for a long time, similar to how, every now and then, scenes from Charlotte's Web or The Outsider still flash through my brain. I so appreciate a book that requires me to think and continues to sit with me long after I've closed the cover. If you, too, enjoy original stories told exceptionally well, I highly recommend You Are Now Old Enough to Hear This by Aaron Starmer. Happy reading!
2: That was Tracy Campa, children's librarian at the Grand Rapids Area Library. You can find a list of these and all of Tracy's recommendations at kaxe.org What We're Reading is made possible in part by the Arts and Cultural Heritage Fund and the citizens of Minnesota.
3: What are you currently reading, Jennifer?
2: Oh, good question. I just finished Emily Henry's People You Meet on Vacation, which was not my favorite Emily Henry book, but it was okay. And yeah, I haven't decided what I'm reading next.
3: I'm currently reading this book called Old Records Never Die, One Man's Quest for His Vinyl and His Past. And it's about this guy who sold his record collection back in like the 90s or whatever. And now, this was back in like 2012 or whatever, decided like, oh, I'm going to try and get all those records back now. Mm-hmm. And he's trying to get the original, like the ones he had.
2: Oh, wow.
3: Specifically.
2: Yeah.
3: It's okay.
2: Okay.
3: I've had it for 10 years, so I finally read it.
2: Oh, yeah. I do have a copy of Sly Stone's autobiography on my stack, and I think I might dive into that next. Somebody, I think maybe Deborah Ann, has been leaving some music biography kind of books on our like little free table here.
3: Mm-hmm.
2: And so, yeah, thanks to whoever's doing that. And so I grabbed that off that stack the other day, and I will bring it back when I'm done. So
3: my next book is Liza Minnelli's autobiography.
2: Mm.
3: I want to hear what she says about New York, New York.
2: Yeah, and I doubt she'll mention Grand Rapids, even though that's where her mom was born. But I doubt that's going to make an appearance in Liza Minnelli's book, but you never know.
3: You never know.
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2: Taking a look at our current temperatures, it is perhaps as warm as it's going to get today. 44 in Hibbing, 46 in Grand Rapids, 51 in Brainerd, 39 right now in Bagley. Mostly cloudy, highs 42 to 53 with breezy northwest winds, 15 to 30 miles per hour. Now we're certainly seeing that wind outside our window. Tonight, partly cloudy, lows 26 to 30. Again, blustery northwest winds. And tomorrow, partly to mostly sunny, highs in the low to mid 40s. Northwest winds continue. And for Wednesday, mostly sunny with highs in the mid to upper 40s.
3: And I just want to add that Liza Minnelli, I think, is like the most successful version of a Nepo baby.
2: Oh,
3: where, like, she had the talent, you know, to be a Nepo baby.
2: Yeah. Interesting take. Yeah.
3: Liza with a Z. Great movie. 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
2: Coming up in just about 10 minutes, we are going to learn more about the Grand Rapids Farmers Market. They open this Wednesday and they're turning 40 this year. Matthew Hartshorn from the market will be joining us. Right now, it is time for headlines from National Public Radio.
4: Live from NPR News in Washington, I'm Dave Mattingly. Iran is warning the U.S. Navy not to enter the Strait of Hormuz. The warning from the Unified Command of Iran's Armed Forces comes amid an ongoing ceasefire. It follows word from U.S. Central Command that President Trump is directing the American military to begin ensuring the safe passage of commercial ships through the narrow waterway. CENTCOM says the effort is being called Project Freedom and will include 15,000 U.S. service members as well as guided missile destroyers. Israeli airstrikes in Lebanon have killed dozens of people over the last couple of days. That's despite a ceasefire agreement with Hezbollah, as Duri Boskarin reports.
5: On Saturday, Israeli strikes killed at least 7 people in the border village of Yarun, local officials said. The Israeli military also used bulldozers to demolish part of a Catholic convent. More than 1 million people have been displaced in Lebanon over the past 2 months, according to the UN, with the Israeli military forcing evacuations and occupying several towns in the country's south. Today, an Israeli military spokesperson issued a warning on social media to the residents of several towns, saying that, quote, anyone located near Hezbollah operatives, facilities, or weapons may be putting their life at risk. For NPR News, I'm Derry Buscarin in Istanbul.
4: Authorities in Edmond, Oklahoma say no arrests have been made following a shooting at a campground. At least a dozen people were hospitalized. Police say the gunfire erupted last night during a party at Arcadia Lake. Emily Ward is a police spokesperson.
6: Obviously a very terrifying situation, and we understand the concern from the public and those involved, and we are working extremely hard to find these suspects and help these victims.
4: Police say they're still investigating what sparked the shooting. That campground is less than 20 miles north of Oklahoma City. Spirit Airlines has ceased operations, affecting thousands of passengers and staff. As NPR's Joel Rose reports, the airline says it's nearly completed getting refunds to affected travelers.
7: Spirit says the majority of people who bought tickets from the airline with a credit or debit card have already been refunded, and that 1,500 crew members have been returned to their home bases as of Sunday evening. Some other airlines are offering discounted rescue fares for Spirit customers who were left stranded when the company stopped flying early Saturday morning. Those discounts are temporary, and the details vary by airline. At least one carrier, JetBlue, has already announced more flights at Spirit's former hub in Fort Lauderdale, Florida. Joel Rose, NPR News, Washington.
4: Former New York Mayor Rudy Giuliani is hospitalized in critical but stable condition. That's according to a spokesperson who did not elaborate. Giuliani is 81. This is NPR News. The governors of Alabama and Tennessee, both Republicans, are calling lawmakers into special session this week to examine the redrawing of their state's congressional maps. It follows last week's ruling by the U.S. Supreme Court that weakened a key provision of the Voting Rights Act as it declared Louisiana's redrawn map from 2024 to be unconstitutional. State lawmakers in Alabama are being called into session today in Montgomery. Lawmakers in Tennessee are scheduled to convene tomorrow. A new analysis finds that in roughly half of all states in the U.S., there are candidates running for office who've previously denied election results and are seeking positions that will have a direct role in certifying future elections. Here's NPR's Miles Parks.
8: A few years ago, most people didn't know and frankly probably didn't care who their state secretary of state was. But 2020 changed that. Republican Brad Raffensperger in Georgia declined President Trump's request to find votes. In Michigan, Democrat Jocelyn Benson had armed protesters visit her home. Those two states are now among the dozens this year that are electing new secretaries of state and governors. And a new analysis from the nonprofit States United Action finds that many of those races will feature candidates who have denied election results in the past. In 23 states, including 5 presidential swing states, candidates who have denied election results are running for offices that will have a direct role in certifying future elections. Miles Parks, NPR News, Washington.
4: Wall Street futures are mixed this morning. I'm Dave Mattingly, NPR News, in Washington.
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3: Go ahead.
2: I was going to say, we get to kick off our album of the week here on the Monday Morning Show, and this week it's Peaches by the Black Keys.
3: Yes.
2: It's their 18th album. It takes
3: holy moly
2: back to the blues sound they started with, featuring reinterpretations of songs from artists like Junior Kimbrough, R.L. Burnside, Wilco Johnson, and more. And featuring the duo Patrick Carney and Dan Auerbach, joined by slide guitarist Kenny Brown, bassist Eric Deaton, and multi-instrumentalist Jimbo Mathis. The album came out of sessions they had as a respite for Auerbach while his dad was terminally ill. And while they have leaned into harder rock more than the blues, Peaches brings the Black Keys sound back to where they started. The song we're going to hear from the Black Keys is called It's a Dream.

0: That is new music from the Black Keys for our album of the week. The album's called Peaches. That song was called It's a Dream. That one was originally done by Charles Fisher Jr. The whole album is kind of covers and reinterpretations of some classic blues songs. You can let us know what you think. Text 218-326-1234. It is the Monday Morning Show on KAXC. I'm Jennifer Barr with Andrew DeZingle, and joining us now is Matt Hartshorn from the Grand Rapids Farmers Market. The market is turning 40 this year, and they open for the season this Wednesday, May 6th. Good morning, Matt.
1: Good morning.
0: So thanks for joining us. Congrats on 40 years to the market, and what does your season ahead look like? Are you doing anything special? Or?
1: Well, we're continuing the POP program and our local, we actually have a local EBT matching program that we've been doing for a number of years now that we're able to continue on with as well, to help people with food insecurity be able to afford more local grown and produced food.
0: And can you explain what the POP program is?
1: Power of Produce program. It's for kids, I believe it's 2 to 12 years old, can come to the market. They sign up, they get $3 card to be able to spend on fresh produce or a plant that produces produce. Every time they come to the market, they can get that. And that starts May 23rd and runs to the end of the market.
0: Yeah, I was going to say, you know, with the market starting this early, there may not be a lot of produce yet. Is that accurate?
1: That is accurate, yes.
2: So you're a farmer, so just wondering, like, kind of what's been going well so far in the growing department?
1: Well, at my farm, we're starting to see the garlic is starting to come up this early. We're seeing the rhubarb is starting to sprout. But, you know, we've got the nursery where we've got plant starts, so tomatoes, peppers. My farm starts some of our cucumbers early, so we can try and get a jump start on pickling cucumbers.
0: Mm. And do you have like a greenhouse or hoop house or anything? Or
1: I have a high tunnel that we got through the NRCS that helps us with our season extension. We'll actually be starting to plant into that here in a couple of weeks.
0: Yeah, because it's going to be cold this week.
1: Yep. That's a common problem up here, something that our farmers market has been working with other markets around the area to help with our LFPA boxes to be able to supply produce and locally sourced food to families in need around the area. We work with a lot of larger farms that have better growing and storage for the winter. And it's been a huge thing in our area.
0: Right.
2: So Matthew, how long have you been involved in the Grand Rapids Farmers Market?
1: My wife and I joined the farmers market, I believe it would be 6 years now.
2: Okay. So I'm just curious, for being involved with it for that long, do you, like, I assume you go to other farmers markets too, then not just the Grand Rapids Farmers Market. Do you have any tips for people of just like, okay, if you see this, then you know you're at a good farmer's market kind of situation?
1: If the people are friendly.
2: Okay.
1: One of the advantages of most of the markets that we've been a part of in our area is they have rules in place in order to join them that you have to be local produce. So a lot of markets across the country, you can have what's called bulk buyers. So they go and they buy from large bulk places and then resell.
2: Mm.
1: At most of the markets in our area, the people that are selling the produce are the people that grew it in the area.
0: Yeah, because like you'll see those like trucks with like melons and stuff that are like certainly not in season here, but they're coming from somewhere, and it's like, but at the farmer's market, this is local stuff.
1: Correct.
0: Yeah. So what all do you grow?
1: We grow tomatoes, peppers, hot peppers, sweet peppers. We've got everything from bell peppers all the way up to Carolina Reaper peppers that we grow. Lots of jalapenos. My wife and my primary crop is pickling cucumbers and dill. We pick and sell a lot of dill and pickling cucumbers to people that want to can.
0: Yeah. And then do you can as well?
1: Yes.
0: Sell?
1: Yep. Yeah. We can and pickle a lot of pickles. So we've got everything from dill pickles all the way up to horseradish pickles.
0: Mm-hmm.
1: We also do lots of jams and jellies with fruit that we get from the area.
0: You pickle peppers?
1: We haven't pickled peppers yet, okay. But we have had a lot of requests for that.
0: Yeah.
2: So how many vendors are involved at the Grand Rapids Farmers Market?
1: Honestly, I can't remember the exact number. It fluctuates every year.
2: Mm-hmm.
1: And I'm actually not privy to the exact number for the Grand Rapids Market right now. I do know our first day when we were at the market grounds cleaning up yesterday, I heard that we're going to have about 12 vendors there on opening day.
0: Yeah. And you know, it fluctuates as the season goes. And I know sometimes Wednesdays have fewer vendors than the Saturday market, perhaps, because Grand Rapids Market is Wednesdays and Saturdays 8 to 1.
1: Yep.
0: And then through October. And then I know you change a little later, start in October at 9, correct?
1: Correct.
0: So as, you know, we cover this large area, I know there's lots of markets around, and Grand Rapids is one of the first to open. But in general, like, what do you think farmers markets mean to a community?
1: I think it's, me personally, I believe that local farmers markets is more security for food, more community, because you know the people that are growing, you can talk to them. And a lot of farmers, if you want to go see their farm, if you ask, they'll say, yeah, come on down. I'll show you. I'll give you a walk around. Just because they want to talk about how they're doing their operation to support the area.
0: Yeah. Well, and one of my favorite things about the market is just you run into people that you know, and it's just kind of a social gathering almost.
2: Yeah, I think that's an underrated aspect of farmers markets, is like camaraderie of like, these are my neighbors who are making food in my neighborhood.
1: Right. Well, and it's been a hard thing over the last, I want to say 30 years. There was a disconnect between where people got their food and the farmer, and now we're bringing that back, allowing people to get reconnect with where their food is grown and build that community around that.
2: Yeah, and this is like something that's been a tradition in human civilization since we started making produce on a regular basis, of like, you would go to a market of your neighbors and they would be selling, all right, I've got these and these and these, and you'd buy them, you'd know where it came from and all that stuff.
1: Right. Yep.
0: Yeah. And so, as we mentioned, not a lot of produce yet, but what kinds of things do people sell before there's much produce? And all your, I know there's lots of different items, but can you highlight some of that?
1: Also, we've got handmade soaps and stuff that are sold at market this early. We've got a lot of baked goods, some really good baked goods that are made by some of our vendors that are at market. We've got some canned goods, because there's carryover with canned goods. So, mm-hmm. You know, pickles will last 12 months in a jar. And so you can get pickles from last year's harvest. There's a lot of actually foraged goods that are ready already. So I know one of our vendors is hoping to go out and pick some fresh ramps to sell at market on Wednesday.
0: Okay.
1: They're really good. Ramps are really good with wild asparagus too.
0: Oh yeah.
2: Wait, what are ramps?
1: The best way I can describe it is it's like a cross between a leek and a garlic.
2: Oh, okay.
0: And they're wild.
1: Yes.
0: Yeah.
1: And they are regulated.
0: Oh, okay. Interesting.
1: Because the wild ramps have been almost wiped out because people were picking so much of them.
0: Oh, does anybody do mushrooms, or is that too hard to?
1: We had a mushroom vendor that I know of last year. I don't know if they're going to be part of the market this year. Because, you know, life for people, it's hard to maintain a farm and family life.
0: Right. We are talking with Matthew Hartshorn, and the Grand Rapids Farmers Market opens this Wednesday and then runs every Wednesday and Saturday from 8 to 1 at the corner of Kegma Avenue and Golf Course Road. Anything else?
1: I just want to say thank you to all the sponsors that help us put on these programs for food security for people.
0: Absolutely. And congrats on 40 years of the Grand Rapids Area Farmers Market.
3: Up next in our Picks of 76 series is Man in the Hills from Burning Spear. Following up the groundbreaking and revolutionary Marcus Garvey from 75, the Roots reggae vocalist once again teamed up with producer Jack Ruby and his all-star session band The Black Disciples. But where the prior release had presented Garvey's ideas of Pan-Africanism and Black nationalism in a fervent and revolutionary sound, Man in the Hills is more subdued, quieter, and contemplative, with a spacious mix that allowed plenty of room for Aston Family Man Barrett and Robbie Shakespeare's thick bass lines, guitar licks from Earl Chinnis Smith, and producer Ruby's signature horns. Despite the tonal shift, Burning Spear remained at the forefront of reggae's socially conscious and explicitly Black roots genre, clear on songs like No More War, Black Soul, and the title track.
0: That is this week's pick from 76 here on the Monday Morning Show on KAXE. We'll be hearing more from that album from Burning Spear as we go throughout the week.
2: Yeah, that's been a fun part of this Picks of 76 is hearing kind of like the deep tracks of all these famous albums, too.
0: Yeah, and some bands, you know, I have not heard of Burning Spear before, so I'm excited to learn more.
2: Yeah.
0: That is Andrew DeZingle. I'm Jennifer Barr, and you're listening to the Monday Morning Show. 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
2: 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So we can't do this without our community members coming in and selecting songs to play for On the Rivers, Back Porch Harmony, Jazz on America Avenue. 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You can email volunteer at KAXE.org with any questions or to confirm attendance. And you know, back in my day, it was two nights a week. So doing it all in one night, you got it easy.
0: Yeah. Well, you're going to get kind of the overview of what it means to, you know, to be a volunteer, a little history of the station. And then the real nitty gritty is kind of, you do that on your own. You know, you can sit in with other volunteers to kind of learn how to do the show, you know,
2: So pressing the buttons.
0: Yeah. You know, there's that part of it. And then there's kind of the, oh, I'm picking music and I'm going to make a really fun playlist part. So there's got to learn it all.
2: Yeah. What's cooler than getting to pick what people hear on the radio?
0: Yeah, nothing much. So love to have you as a volunteer.
2: And support for KXE comes from the IM Hotel in Grand Rapids, providing access to local attractions and outdoor activities like fishing and bike trails. 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
0: Coming up at 8:30, we've got the Up North Report, local news from our region, and then 9 o'clock, Heidi Holton, your host for Headwaters. She's got the request line at 10:30. She wants to know songs that remind you of your mom or maybe your grandma. You can text in 218-326-1234.
2: Some more music that reminds me of my mom is the Eagles. She is a big Eagles fan, which was also in the regular rotation of cleaning music.
0: Uh-huh.
2: And I would also say, like, traveling with my mom when I was young and, like, going with her to work, I guess, in Hallock, Minnesota. she would play the Guess Who tape.
0: Oh, fun.
2: So I would also listen to that. And the Four Tops, because I remember hearing Bernadette a bunch.
0: My mom is not super into music, I would say. She likes to have music on, but she doesn't really care what it is. Mm-hmm. Unless it's like, there's probably certain genres she's not a big fan of. But yeah, it's a hard one. My grandma was a fan of Randy Travis.
2: And
0: the song Forever and Ever Amen always makes me think of my grandma. Mm. Just because it's such a sweet song, and I do love her forever, so.
2: See, I remember, who sings this kiss?
0: Oh, Faith Hill.
2: Faith Hill. My grandma did not care for that song, but I still think of her every time I hear it.
0: Just because she
2: remember
0: didn't.
2: She said she does not like that song.
0: Text in your songs that remind you of your mom or maybe your grandma, 218-326-1234. Right now we've got a story from National Public Radio. It's about taking a look at how cows see the world.
4: 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I'm Michelle Martin.
5: And I'm Leila Fadel. People who eat meat are

0: thinking more about the environmental impacts of animal agriculture and the effects on animal welfare. Researchers at a Wisconsin university hope a new augmented reality tool will give people working with livestock a better understanding of the cows they work with. Harvest Public Media's Hope Kerwin took a look at the new tech.
1: Farmers and staff at meat processing plants want to keep cattle's stress levels low. That leads to better meat quality and milk production, and it's seen as the ethical way to care for livestock. But reducing stress requires understanding how cows see the world around them. That's according to Ashlyn Kirk from the Humane Handling Institute at the University of Wisconsin, River Falls.
2: When you are designing facilities for animals, you're trying to imagine how they would experience it, but it really... you don't know unless you see it like they would.
1: It's why the Institute is now using an augmented reality tool to let producers see their facilities through a cow's eyes. I tried it out at the university's meat plant, putting on the black safety helmet. Kirk explains why it has a double-sided camera mounted to the front.
2: So this camera allows you to see essentially 360 degrees around you. Except there will be a blind spot directly behind you, much like cattle have.
1: I tighten the helmet and pull the virtual reality goggles over my eyes. The screen comes to life, and all of a sudden, I've got cattle vision.
3: It's almost like seeing through a tube, like only what's right in front of me is what's in focus.
1: That's because a cow's eyes are on the sides of their head. Much of their extended field of vision is blurry because it's seen through one eye. They also see in shades of blue and yellow, what's called dichromatic vision. A red jacket or safety vest looks brown while wearing the goggles. Next, Kirk opens the door to the outside loading dock.
3: Wow, I cannot see anything at all. It is so bright.
2: So it takes a little bit longer for cattle's eyes to adjust?
1: It takes at least 15 seconds for the goggles to transition to the sunny day outside. All I can see is Kirk against a white sky. There's another lag moving back into the darker building. Agricultural engineer Benito Weise with Computer Output Management, a German software company, came up with the idea for the augmented reality program after years of trying to use pictures to show people how they were miscommunicating with their animals.
4: Often we make mistakes and we don't understand, why does he stop here? Why doesn't he go on?
1: In addition to cows, the German company has created augmented reality for other animals as well. Customers across Europe and the company in charge of meat production for McDonald's buy or rent the systems. Ron Gill, livestock extension specialist at Texas A&M University, says consumers are thinking more about the treatment of the animals they're eating.
5: So if we can manage the welfare of the cattle better through using these kind of technologies, I think it's a win for everybody.
1: He says it requires building empathy for livestock and creating systems that make sense for their natural instincts. In Wisconsin, Kirk says the processing plant staff and farmers who have tried out the augmented reality tool leave with new ideas about how to do that.
2: There's a lot of, like, oh, I've been doing this for a long time, but I never realized why it was like this. Like, why cattle stop at a certain part.
1: It might mean installing brighter lights to ease their transition from trailer to barn, or simply changing the color of safety vests to make cattle feel more comfortable around the people handling them. For NPR News, I'm Hope Kerwin in River Falls, Wisconsin.
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6: It is 8:30, and this is People Powered, KAXC. I'm Jennifer Barr with Andrew DeZingle.
7: Good morning. It is a blustery, windy day today, and it looks like it's going to be sticking around for the rest of the day. It should be mostly cloudy today, highs 42 to 53, breezy northwest winds, 15 to 30 miles per hour. Tonight, partly cloudy, lows 26 to 30, blustery northwest wind. And tomorrow, partly to mostly sunny, highs 41 to 46, northwest winds, 10 to 20 miles per hour.
6: Coming up in just a moment, it is the Up North Report, local news from our region. 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Thank you so much. 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
7: Yeah, just because we're not currently in a pledge drive right now doesn't mean you can't still become a member. 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
6: Yeah, Nashville this morning. Oh, yeah, you can give online at KAXC.org.
8: For KAXE News, I'm Megan Buffington with a special edition of the Up North Report. A new effort is underway to give voice to a quiet crisis. That's how the Center for Rural Policy and Development described Minnesota's child care shortage back in 2016. Even then, the crisis was years in the making. There's not enough child care. Most of the child care that is available is unaffordable. And despite the high cost, child care providers are struggling to stay afloat.
9: It's not fun to say that your business model is broken and it doesn't work. And the tuition that you pay me, you would think I'm raking it in.
8: Chantel Gruba owns Iron Range Tykes Learning Center in Mountain Iron.
9: But I'm really not, because there's so many unsubsidized state mandates that I still pay myself and my providers poverty wages. It's really sad. So nobody does talk about it. Nobody wants to talk about it.
8: Gruba's been part of past efforts to raise awareness of the shortage, like Day Without Child Care. Iron Range Tykes and other providers closed for a day to drive home the importance of their work and what would happen if they went away. Now she's helping lead the Iron Range Child Care Task Force, and she says they have a solution. It's not simple or straightforward, and it requires buy-in from a large group of stakeholders, including employers, local governments, and donors.
9: Now I see there is a solution that I think is viable and something we can grab onto. And that's what's changing it.
8: Before diving into the nuts and bolts of reworking the child care economy, the task force has a more abstract hurdle to overcome: reframing the crisis. Families know about it. Providers obviously do too. But people need to know this isn't just a problem for those groups. Gruba says child care is community infrastructure.
9: If we do not invest in infrastructure like our roads, EMS, schools, broadband, we won't have a community.
8: The child care shortage is also a broader economic issue. It's a workforce problem. Right now, over 2,000 kids on the Mesabi and Cuyuna ranges and the North Shore don't have child care. That means an estimated 800 people who could be working can't. For much of the region, the workforce participation rate is significantly below the state average. If communities want to grow the labor force and their local economies, there needs to be more childcare available for the people who are already here and those who want to move here. The task force's solution has three parts, each addressing a different gap in the childcare economy. Employers can help subsidize the providers who are bleeding money. They give to a pooled regional fund and in turn get priority access for their employees at participating child care providers. The benefit for the providers is clear, but the task force says businesses get something too. It's an employee recruitment tool, plus stable child care reduces absenteeism and increases retention. There's also a federal tax credit that offsets the investment. Another element of the child care shortage is there aren't enough early childhood educators. Low wages are a significant factor. The task force's answer here is to subsidize child care workers' wages using public and economic development dollars. Cook County does this using a state grant. According to the task force, providers there now have more job applicants, staff turnover has dropped, and morale is higher. The third leg is focused on philanthropy. If foundations and other donors don't have to focus on propping up existing businesses, they can offer startup money and guidance to get new providers on their feet and create additional childcare slots. The task force presented its plan to employers, providers, and community leaders in Grand Rapids and Chisholm in April. There's a third meeting planned for Silver Bay in June. Everyone has a role to play for this strategy to work. But the first step is getting someone to step forward to coordinate the effort. The task force suggests the Department of Iron Range Resources and Rehabilitation, an existing nonprofit, or a county or group of counties. The sooner there's a leader, the sooner everything else can move forward.
10: This is something, a problem that we've been staring at for a quarter of a century now.
8: Kyle Erickson is the director of rural grant making for the Blandin Foundation. Blandin hosted the Grand Rapids meeting.
10: You can hear the chatter in the room. People are positive, they're energized, they believe. We all believe that this is something we can figure out together, but it has to be together.
8: That's it for this special edition of the Up North Report. From the KAXE News Desk, I'm Megan Buffington, telling the stories of northern Minnesota through local news.
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6: There are lots of local news stories at KAXC.org right now, including a story on the 40,000 seedlings that are being planted in the Munger to replace trees that were burned in the Mungershaw fire last year. 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Very startling, I would say.
7: Yeah, we both went, when we went on the website.
6: 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I'm Jennifer Barr. 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
6: 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Now, Andrew, the last time you were on the morning show on Wednesday, you were gearing up for a big concert experience.
7: That's true. I went to the cities last Wednesday to go see Waxahachie and MJ Linderman at the State Theater. And it was quite the show. It was, I had seen MJ Linderman before at First Ave for the Manning Fireworks tour. And it wasn't quite like that because they didn't have a full band with them. And they both were performing at the same time.
6: Okay.
7: And it was a four-piece group. It was MJ Linderman and then Waxahachie. And they would both be, MJ Linderman played guitar all night, but Waxahachie would kind of go on and off. She's very pregnant right now.
6: Oh, okay.
7: And so they were just sitting on stage the whole time. But then they also had a keyboardist. And then what's the thing called where it's like that board with like strings on it and you're like... I forget what that instrument is. Yeah, something like
6: zither,
7: that.
6: It's not like you're not talking about like auto harp, are you?
7: I don't think so.
6: Okay.
7: But so it was a pretty quiet night, and thankfully it was because I completely forgot to bring earplugs, but it ended up being a quiet enough show I didn't need earplugs.
6: Mm-hmm.
7: So it was my first time at the State Theater, very interesting venue, very decorative space in there.
6: Classic theater space.
7: And so they would... It was usually like basically two MJ Linderman songs and then a Waxahachie song, two MJ Linderman songs, Waxahachie song throughout the night. And what was interesting is Waxahachie didn't just do Waxahachie songs. She also did Snowcaps, which was the album she did last year with her sister. And then she also did a song from Plains, which was a project she did with Jess Williamson. Gosh, that's got to be 4 years ago now, 5 years ago, maybe.
6: Okay.
7: So they did The Problem With It. I was very excited to hear that song. It's my favorite Plains song. But it was pretty interesting. And then they ended the show with covers. Hold on a second. They did four covers, and they brought out the opener, Brendan Well, who is originally from the cities, but now lives in Nashville. And she has a very Lucinda Williams sounding voice. And so it was pretty interesting that they brought her back out and they did a Lucinda Williams cover. And it sounded great. The song was called Abandon. They also did an Iris DeMent song called My Life, which was fantastic. They did a Jayhawks cover, All the Right Reasons, which wasn't, they've been doing that at other shows. It wasn't just because they were in the cities.
6: Okay.
7: And then they ended with 6 o'clock News, a Kathleen Edwards cover. And yeah, the whole encore was just a delight. All four songs were awesome.
6: Terrific.
7: But then I went back to the cities this past Saturday for another concert. I got to see the Cribs. I don't know if you know this, Jennifer, but back in 2006, I was invited to go to Winnipeg. I lived in Stephen, Minnesota, so Winnipeg was like a three-hour drive.
6: Mm-hmm.
7: And it was a tour of Death Cab for Cutie and Franz Ferdinand. And their opener was the Cribs. And I didn't go to the show because I foolishly instead went to prom, which was a huge mistake, and I've lived with that regret my entire life. But so I've seen Death Cab for Cutie and Franz Ferdinand multiple times since then, but I never seen the Cribs, and they finally came back to the cities. They haven't been to the Twin Cities since 2017, so I was like, okay, I have to go. And it exceeded my expectations. It was at the 7th Street Entry, which is such an awesome venue. It's my favorite venue to see music. And they just are just such a high energy band, and the room was packed with people like screaming along to the songs, and it was such a fun time. They did Hey Scenesters, which was a huge blog rock song back in, 2007 or whatever. And yeah. It reminded me of why I love going to concerts so much.
6: Good. That is fantastic to hear. And you told me you got the set list.
7: Yeah. So I don't know if other people do this, but when I go to concerts, I don't always try. I kind of scope out the room of like, okay, that person is definitely going to try and get the set list kind of thing. Mm-hmm. So it's tough. But I just waited my turn. The two set lists, because there are three piece bands. So there's three set lists on the table here. And I knew the front two were going to be taken right away because people are just going to grab them from the stage. So then the third one by the drum set, that is your best option of getting a set list. Okay. But you have to be brave because you have to ask the roadie to get it for you.
6: Oh.
7: So you can't be shy.
6: Yeah.
7: And, you know, sometimes it seems like it annoys them. Sometimes they kind of expect it.
6: They should understand these things.
7: And so, like, I saw there was two other people waiting in the front to talk to the roadie. And I'm like, I'm not waiting for them. I just like, hey, sir, would you mind grabbing that set list for me? And he did. Nice. I got it. And so I bought the record so I can put the set list in there. New album from the Cribs came out. Now I forgot what it's called. But it's a good album. So good. It was fun.
6: Good. And you've got the Waxahachie MJ Lenderman t-shirt.
7: Yep.
6: Nice long sleeve shirt with their bus on it. And it's got
7: MJ Lenderman on one sleeve and then Waxahachie on the other sleeve. Oh, I forgot to also tell you about the Cribs thing. I had what every concert goer's dream came true, but also their worst nightmare.
6: Okay.
7: So they... Like halfway in the show, and I knew they were doing this because I saw they were doing it at other shows. They put out a quest. They went to the fan or the crowd saying, like, is there any requests for tonight? And I had mine ready.
6: Uh-huh.
7: You're Gonna Lose Us, which is like a very early Crib song. It's maybe like their first single type thing. And after I said that, the guy said, oh, Minneapolis, don't be such a cliche. Everyone always requests that song. Oh. So I was like, oh no, I've embarrassed myself in front of the Cribs. But then the crowd was like, no, do it, do it. And they were like, all right, yeah, we're going to do it. And then they played it. So it was like, you know, worst nightmare of a band saying you're a cliche.
6: Oh.
7: But then they play your request, which is the greatest thing that could happen at a concert. So
6: yeah,
7: it was a real roller coaster of emotions. Because I have shouted things at concerts before and I've immediately so I thought this was gonna be like, all right, I'm just never gonna say anything at concerts ever again.
6: Yeah,
7: but no, now I will.
6: Well, good, you know, don't be afraid. So quite the whirlwind of a concert week for you.
7: Yeah, concert season. Yeah, concert season is in full swing for old Andrew now. My next one is Titus Andronicus on June 11th.
6: Okay,
7: at the Turf Club.
6: Well, we are going to hear a song from Waxahachie right now.
7: Yep, which is one that she performed at the show.
6: Much Ado About Nothing?
7: Yep.
6: Here we go.

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0: That is Waxahachie from their album Tiger's Blood and Much Ado About Nothing. Played that song because Andrew just saw Waxahachie along with MJ Lenderman last Wednesday.
1: Yeah, which there was some discussion last Wednesday on the morning show. I brought up the topic of like sit down shows or general admission shows. Like, what do you prefer? And like, the consensus seemed to be like, depends on the kind of music. If it's music I can boogie to, I want to stand up and dance. And then, and this concert was definitely in mind of theater type concert, sit down concert. But here's the problem you run into. You're stuck with the people around you at these shows. And I had the problem of there was three guys that weren't right in front of me, but they were like two people away from me in front of me. And two of them just kept talking throughout the show. And they were very annoying.
0: And you said it was kind of a quiet, intimate kind of show that maybe didn't lend itself to that.
1: Yeah, where like if I don't need earplugs, then nobody should be talking.
0: Right.
1: Because it's not loud enough for there to be a conversation going, which I never understand people go to concerts and have conversations. It's like, why are you here? And it's very annoying to me. So if I had to make a definitive statement on where I stand on sit-down shows, stand-up shows, I'm a stand-up show all the way.
0: Okay.
1: That's what this show confirmed to me.
0: Can I talk about something that I don't understand with concerts?
1: So yeah, they leave the stage at the end, but they usually come back if you clap loud enough.
0: There's that. That's the whole game, and it's really annoying.
1: Like, which they did.
0: Yeah, we know they're coming back, and we got to play that game. The other thing, okay, so the music's sounding really good, and then people start cheering over it, and then you can't hear it. Like the woos, you know, like if somebody's doing a solo, and then everyone's like, whoa! And it's like, but I want to actually hear the solo, and you're drowning it out.
1: Well, here's the problem. I read it because you probably would have been annoyed with me at the show. But so MJ Lenderman started the show with the song Manning Fireworks. And when he said Manning Fireworks, I went, woo! Because, you know, it's like when you're at a movie and they say the title of the movie, you want to woo.
0: Okay.
1: But I don't. But I usually like high five whoever I'm with when the movie title. So I

0: felt like that's what we were going to do when the concert happened, but then no one else wooed.
1: I didn't know that was a thing with movies or music.
0: You don't get like excited when like a movie like says the actual title to it?
1: I just don't pay attention to that.
0: A highlight for me recently was the spaghetti western called Kill Them All and Come Back Alone. And when they said that in the movie, I'm just like, yes, this is what movies are for.
1: Well, that's a very interesting title. Sometimes the titles just don't come up in songs or movies.
0: Well, I just recently watched Eternal Sunshine of the Spotless Mind, and boy, was that fun when they said Eternal Sunshine of the Spotless Mind. I completely forgot they actually say the title in the movie.
1: Yeah.
0: But it's from a poem, so that's kind of cheating, but.
1: Okay.
0: So for you, I've always debated this at concerts. So Waxahachie and MJ Letterman did my favorite thing where the encore wasn't songs that they, you know, usually perform. It was all encores, which is like, what I, or I mean, it was all covers.
1: Okay.
0: Which I think that's what the encore should be for.
1: Like a little surprise.
0: It should be like songs unexpected. You wouldn't normally hear from these artists.
1: Yeah.
0: Like these are bonus songs.
1: Right.
0: I don't like when they perform like their biggest hits in the encore because like that should be in my regular ticket.
1: Yeah. Right. Shouldn't have to wait all night. And maybe sometimes people head out or need to or want to, you know, they're just like, I've had it. But so yeah, you want to hear the hits. They should almost, you know, get the hits out of the way. Then do whatever else they want to do. And then encore should be like fun, unexpected surprises.
0: Yeah, I think encore should be covers or like deep cuts.
1: Oh, yeah.
0: That's what it should be. Because I feel like that's bonus songs. Like this is in addition for the ticket you paid for the main show, you got all the hits. Encore, now I get to pick kind of thing. But
1: I'm trying to remember. I saw Soul Asylum about a month ago at the Rife Center. They did a little acoustic show. And they played the encore game. And I'm trying to remember, they might have come out and done Runaway Train for the encore. I think they did two songs. I'm trying to remember, did they do it that for the encore or was that earlier in the show? But anyway, it was definitely like they played this funny game, you know, where they're like, oh, they started walking out on the stage and then they started walking back like, oh, you're not cheering loud enough. Like
0: that's even worse. I don't like
1: and then
0: that.
1: They kept walking back and forth like, oh, should we? And it's like, of course, you're going to do the encore.
0: See, the Cribs didn't even bother with the encore thing and they never brought it up because usually when bands don't do the encore thing, they say like, we're not doing the encore thing. We're not going off the stage and pretending to come back kind of thing. We're just going to keep playing hits. The Cribs were just like, yep, we're done. Goodbye.
1: Yeah.
0: Which I appreciate.
1: Yeah, there wasn't like a lingering like, should we go? Are they coming back? Did you wonder?
0: I didn't because they started playing music on the speakers right away. So I was like, yeah, we're done.
1: We're done.
0: And I also looked at the set list before, so I knew they weren't going to do an encore.
1: Okay, perfect.
0: But I got my song in. You're going to lose us. It was awesome. Screamed along with the guy behind me.
1: All right, even though they called it a cliche.
0: Yep. You know what, still a great song.
1: Coming up at 9 o'clock, Heidi Holton is your host for Headwaters. A great mix of music this morning and request line songs that remind you of your mom or maybe your grandma. Text in those 218-326-1234. Also, we're kind of collecting those phrases that moms and grandmas say this week in honor of Mother's Day. We got a few texts over the weekend. I love this one from Carolyn, who texted that her mom, when she'd ask what was for dinner, her mom would reply, variation on a recipe, because she didn't know. It was common for her to not have all the ingredients called for in a recipe, but she could never tell. So I like that.
0: Another song that reminds me of my mom is, you know the band Tesla?
1: I know of them.
0: They have the song Love Song, and that's like, I think that's my mom's favorite song. And at the local bar restaurant in my hometown, the Rainbow Club has a jukebox, and my parents would give me money, like $5, to like put money in the jukebox. My mom says, but you have to play Love Song by Tesla in there. So
1: yeah,
0: always makes me think of my mom. Which is a good pick for a jukebox because it's a longer song, so you get your money's worth.
1: Yeah, $5. That's that can get you fairly far in a jukebox.
0: Oh, not anymore.
1: No. So, what are songs like $1?
0: Pretty much, they're $1 now, and don't even get me started on the Fast Pass.
1: Is that like these Oh, where people can cut ahead.
0: Mm-hmm. You pay an extra, like, another 50 cents to move ahead.
1: Oh, I don't like that.
0: I don't like it at all.
1: And now Jukebox, is there, like, what, an app or something?
0: Yeah, some of them are.
1: Yeah.
0: The one in my hometown, I don't think it's going to update anytime soon.
1: Okay.
0: That'll be dollars forever.
1: Yeah, but it's still, like, electronic where it's not the actual jukebox.
0: Mm-hmm. And then it used to be, like, the more your establishment plays the song, the cheaper it'll become. It'll go from, like, a dollar to 50 cents to play it, but I don't think they do that anymore.
1: Okay.
0: So the times, they are changing. The world you live in doesn't exist anymore.
1: That's true.
0: I've always said that. That's my say.
1: Oh, yeah. I just, my main jukebox experiences were at Sportsman's Restaurant in Mora, where they had them on the individual ones on the tables, which I don't remember how that worked. If, like, it just played loud enough for your table to hear it. Like, what if multiple tables were playing music? It was usually pretty quiet.
0: I always wondered about that.
1: So it never seemed like it was an issue where people were playing songs over each other, but I loved that. And I think you could get, I think songs were like a quarter back in my day.
0: Well, I remember the Legion, that used to be quarters. And then, you know, didn't Pizza Huts, did they all have jukeboxes? I remember the Pizza Hut in my hometown area had one.
1: Yeah, I think it did. The one I went to frequently in Wilmer, it was like one of those kind of tabletop ones where, like, the songs were, it was like a flat kind of almost table where then you could flip through the titles on like a, it was like a flat surface.
0: I don't remember a flat surface one, really. That seems interesting.
1: Yeah.
0: Because ours was like the slanted one.
1: Yeah, kind of like a tabletop Miss Pac-Man.
0: A great tabletop.
1: Which was at the other pizza place in Wilmer. Jake's Pizza had the tabletop Miss Pac-Man.
0: You know, I think we should make a decree that if you're a pizza place, you should have some sort of arcade machine.
1: That's a good idea. And a jukebox.
0: Yeah. Like, remember that Seinfeld episode where he has the Frogger? They play it at the pizza place?
1: Yes.
0: Mm.
1: Yes, with the Van Buren boys. Because he's making this symbol, the number 8, but it's because he's holding the either Parmesan or the red pepper thing.
0: Is it red pepper? Yeah, I think it's red pepper.
1: Oh, it's the Monday Morning Show. I'm Jennifer Barr with Andrew DeZingle in just a few moments. Headwaters with Heidi Holton. And then this afternoon, 1 o'clock, David John is your volunteer host for On the River. And tonight, it's On the River with Alyssa Ellen.
0: Ooh, a previous Beyond the Voice feature volunteer, Alyssa Ellen.
1: That's true.
0: So check out KXC.org if you don't know what we're talking about. Beyond the Voice is kind of our special spotlight on volunteers that make this station what it is. And last week it was Brandon Chase. I'm not sure who it is this week yet.
1: Yeah, stay tuned. 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
1: Kind of a not super nice week ahead, at least for the first few days. Cloudy today, highs 42 to 53, breezy northwest winds 15 to 30. Partly cloudy tonight, lows 26 to 30. Again, blustery northwest wind. And tomorrow, partly to mostly sunny, highs 41 to 46 with, again, northwest winds up to 20 miles per hour. And for Wednesday, mostly sunny, highs in the mid to upper 40s.
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That's from Precious Bryant, the Black Rat Swing, from her Fool Me Good release. That one came out in 2002. And she's a great blues artist. You don't always get to hear her or have the name like Precious. I mean, that's pretty cool. Before that, we had music from Brandi Carlile, That Wasn't Me. That has a really cool video starring Kris Kristofferson, that song, if you're someone who likes to take a look at the video still. Remembering a Beginning before that with Elephant Revival and Jalen Nagonda with Doctrine of Love. Beginning Headwaters here on People Powered, KAXC. I'm Heidi Holton. Thanks for tuning in today. We are kicking off the week. Our question of the week has to do with your mom or your grandma, and something that they always said. Maybe you find yourself saying it too. We'd love to hear from you this morning, 218-326-1234. That's kind of tied in today to our request line, music that reminds you or that your mother loved. We'd love to hear that suggestion for the request line. That's coming up in our next hour. You can text me at 218-326-1234. If we don't hear any requests, it's going to be all, as Jennifer said, all Dwight Yoakam and Delbert McClinton for my mom. We'll see. Text 218-326-1234. 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

tomorrow morning. But Owl had already flown off his perch and was setting off down the path.

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You're listening to Headwaters here on People Powered KEXE. I'm Heidi Holton. We're starting to get in some requests that remind you of your mother or our favorite songs of your mother. We'd love to hear from you today for the request line coming up in the next hour. You can text 218-326-1234. Coming up at 9:30, we'll bring you our album of the week. 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

0: That is Moby off a Putumayo release called Blues Lounge. You are listening to Headwaters here on People Powered KEXE. Coming up today at 11 o'clock, you'll get the World Cafe. That's followed by On the River. David John will be our host. And tonight at 7, Alyssa Ellen is our host for On the River. Alyssa already texting in a song her mother loves and a song that reminds her of her mother. We'd love to hear from you. You can text 218-326-1234. An hour from now, we'll bring you Request Line, a kind of a little mini mixtape of songs about moms or reminding you of your mom. Windy day in northern Minnesota, could be up to 30 miles an hour up out of the northwest, with highs today 42 to 53 degrees. Up next, we'll have our album of the week, and at 9:45, we bring you a slice of green cheese. 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Moms are also the focus of our question of the week. Maybe you have a phrase that you use that reminds you of your mom or your grandma. We'd love to hear about it. 218-326-1234. Our thanks goes out to Lakeland PBS. 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Our album of the week is by the Black Keys. It's called Peaches. It's their 18th album, and it takes them back to the blues sound that they started with, featuring reinterpretations of songs from Junior Kimbrough, R.L. Burnside, Wilco Johnson, and many more. Let's take a listen to the Black Keys, our album of the week. This is Where There's Smoke, There's Fire.
1: Okay, one more time.

Up next in our Picks of 76 series is Man in the Hills from Burning Spear. Following up the groundbreaking and revolutionary Marcus Garvey from 75, the roots reggae vocalist once again teamed up with producer Jack Ruby and his all-star session band, the Black Disciples. But where the prior release had presented Garvey's ideas of Pan-Africanism and Black nationalism in a fervent and revolutionary sound, Man in the Hills is more subdued, quieter, and contemplative, with a spacious mix that allowed plenty of room for Aston family man Barrett and Robbie Shakespeare's thick bass lines, guitar licks from Earl Chinna Smith, and producer Ruby's signature horns. Despite the tonal shift, Burning Spear remained at the forefront of reggae's socially conscious and explicitly Black roots genre, clear on songs like No More War, Black Soul, and the title track.

0: Bob Dylan himself, things have changed. You're listening to Headwaters here on People Powered KEXE and In the Flesh before that from the best of Blondie, Deborah Harry and Blondie here on People Powered KEXE. Coming up, we have your slice of green cheese. Make sure you stay tuned for that. And at 10:30 this morning, we start the request line. Lots of folks are texting in already. Songs that remind them of their mom or grandma or songs that they loved. It's also part of our question of the week. We ask a question each week so that we all kind of come together through these stories, and we want to know about the sayings that you might still use that came from your mom or your grandma. We heard from DJ, the DJ, saying his mom had quite a few of those sayings, but most of them are too profane for airplay. You made your bed, now sleep in it. And DJ says he misses his mom. She passed away last year at age 94. You can text us at 218-326-1234. It is time for a slice of green cheese. It's our daily trivia question. If you're the first one to call in with the correct answer, we'll send you a coupon for a treat at an area business. Thanks goes out to today's sponsors, Singing Chihuahua Taco Truck in Grand Rapids, Cozy Cove Coffee Company in Hill City, and Natural Harvest Food Co-op in Virginia for making the daily slice of green cheese possible. If you have won some time in the last 30 days, please hold your calls. Give someone else a chance. So here is today's question. Today is considered Dave Brubeck Day, celebrating the accomplished jazz pianist and composer. May 4th was chosen for this celebration. It's not his birthday, but because of his signature song and style. What is the name of that song and extra credit, the jazz style of Dave Brubeck? Text 218-326-1234. Question again for Dave Brubeck Day. What's his signature song and style? Myth of control.
1: Be at peace. Within the chaos and constant rebirth of the creative mind. To be in the now of creation.
0: We do have a winner. Hold your calls. Thanks for being a part of Headwaters today. Don't forget you can text us your mom's favorite song or a song that reminds you of her or request line that's coming up. Text 218-326-1234.
1: Such an understanding. Into the chaos. Push past the predictability and comfort.

Jill Indiglio cello from her release on Blue Note Records, the Omnicord Real Book. We heard the song called Clear Water featuring Dean Tony Parks, Jeff Parker, and Sanford Bigger. It's 9:53, and we do have a winner for today's slice of green cheese. John from Breezy Point, thanks so much for calling in. The question was, today is Dave Brubeck Day, celebrating the accomplished jazz pianist and composer. May 4th was chosen for this celebration because of his signature song and style. What's the name of the song? And the extra credit was Jazz Style of Dave Brubeck. It's 5/4 time, thus the May 4th today is his jazz style he was known for. And of course, the song called Take 5. Thanks for playing along. Coming up 10:30, we bring you Request Line, talking about songs that remind us of our moms or were their favorites. Text in this morning, 218-326-1234.

Dave Brubeck with his signature song, Take Five, on this Dave Brubeck Day, celebrating his influence on jazz and his 5/4 style. Thanks so much for tuning in to the show Headwaters. You hear it Mondays through Fridays here on People Powered KAXE. I'm Heidi Holton. Thanks for joining me today. 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And there are guided bird hikes at the Northland Arboretum in Brainerd, 8 a.m. Saturdays and Wednesdays in May. 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You can bring binoculars, wear comfortable shoes, register at northlandarb.org. Coming up tomorrow, it'll be the Tuesday morning show. Join me and John Latimer. We'll be talking about what we're seeing this spring. So many student reports coming in. We always want to hear from you. Are you waiting on that certain bird? When do the hummers show up? That kind of thing. Maybe you've seen them already. You can text 218-326-1234. 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It is Strib Unbound. 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

That's Bruce Springsteen. All I'm Thinking About, that's off his Devils and Dust release. It's 10:16. Thanks for tuning in to Headwaters. Coming up at 10:30, somehow I'm going to try to put all these requests in for our request line. It is today, the topic is moms, grandmas, songs they liked, songs that remind you of them. You can text 218-326-1234. Hearing from lots of folks on that, but send in your request as well, and we'll figure out how to play them. If we can't get them all in today, we'll play them throughout the week. I'm Heidi Holton. Thanks for being here. We'd like to thank Lake Country Journal for their support. They're a lifestyle magazine since 1997, a local publication sharing stories from the heart of Minnesota about the places to go, things to do, and people to know in Lake Country. LakeCountryJournal.com. Before the Boss, I played Bruce Springsteen there. I don't know that that song was one of my mom's favorites, but I remember going to see her at work when I was in high school. On the back of her door, she had a Bruce Springsteen poster, and I thought that that was awfully cool for her to have that. Before that, we had music from Mama's Gun, the song called Joy, and Anna Tijo and DJ Daisel with Apagon. Lots going on today. In terms of our programming, you'll hear the World Cafe coming up at 11 o'clock, and it is David John at 1 for On the River, and 7 o'clock tonight, we've got Alyssa Ellen on this windy, windy day in northern Minnesota.

The sister duo there, Luck and Poe, with their song called Holy Ghost Fire. This is Headwaters on People Powered KAXE. We had also heard from Swamp Dog, Searching for Heaven. Is that the one we heard? No, Acid Tongue, a cover of a Jenny Lewis song. Thanks so much. Coming up will be the request line. So many coming in to 218-326-1234. We are asking for mothers, grandmothers, songs that remind you of either of them or songs that they love. 218-326-1234. Our thanks goes out to Grand Rapids State Bank, committed to serving the Grand Rapids area for over 110 years. 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So lots of people texting in. One of the first ones we got in was from our very own volunteer, Lisa Ellen. You can find out more about her and get a playlist available at our website. We are featuring our volunteers one a week, Beyond the Voice, and they all have really cool playlists there too, some of their top 50 songs. So Alyssa says, my mom is the reason I'm such a huge Elton John fan. We've seen him together twice in concert. Her favorite song is Your Song, and I think of her every time I hear it.

We are playing music for our moms, whether they remind you of your mother or maybe their favorite songs. We heard their Stardust, Mark Nesham, texting in saying he wanted to play it for his mom. Reeling in the Years, Malachi remembers being in the car and his mom singing along to that. And Alyssa Ellen with her request line suggestion of Elton John, Your Song. And she remembers she went to lots of Elton John concerts with her mom, and it's something that always makes her think of her mom. Let us know yours. We've got a lot out there, but you can just let us know yours, and we'll read those on the air if we can't play them all. Thanks so much for joining us today on Headwaters.

0: Matthew Sweet, bringing this hour of World Cafe to a close. I've Been Waiting from 1991's Girlfriend. Thank you so much for listening, and thanks again to our guest today, You Bet. We make this show from WXPN at the University of Pennsylvania here in Philadelphia. Until next time, this has been World Cafe from NPR.
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2: 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My name is Dan Gannon. We're so glad you're here. 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We're going to take a quick look at weather for the listening region today. Mostly cloudy, highs 42 to 53 with breezy northwest winds 15 to 30 miles per hour. Tonight, partly cloudy, lows 26 to 30 with blustery northwest winds continuing. Tuesday, partly to mostly sunny, highs 41 to 46, northwest winds 10 to 20 miles per hour with overnight lows in the upper 20s. And Wednesday, more the same, but mostly sunny, highs in the mid to upper 40s. Our KAXE question of the week in honor of upcoming Mother's Day, what's something your mom or grandma always said? 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The Forest History Center in Grand Rapids offers warbler walks on Wednesdays and Saturdays in May from 7 to 9 a.m. Meet at the parking lot and dress for the weather. Coming up at 1 o'clock, your volunteer on the river host will be David John. And tonight from 7 to 10, your volunteer on the river host is Alyssa Ellen. Now back to the World Cafe.
0: From NPR, it's World Cafe. Hey, I'm Kaleo. 25 years after they changed the trajectory of rock and roll with their debut album, Is This It?, The Strokes return with a new album.

The song is called Going Shopping, and it is from their forthcoming album, Reality Waits, produced by Rick Rubin. Also, Courtney Barnett, new music from her latest album, Creature of Habit. Oh.

and an Irish band we think you should know about called Florence Road. Plus live recordings from Metric and Lucius. That's today on World Cafe. Okay, where do we begin? I say Long Island, New York. And let's hang out with Michael and Brian Daddario, otherwise known as the Lemon Twigs. Here's I Just Can't Get Over Losing You.

Welcome one, welcome all. I'm Kaleo, it's World Cafe, and welcome back to The Strokes. First new album in 6 years, produced by Rick Rubin. It's called Reality Awaits. The first single is called Going Shopping, and it was released via cassette to 100 fans who signed up for The Strokes mailing list. If you don't have a cassette player, it's cool. I got your back right now. Here's new music from The Strokes on World Cafe.

0: That's Devin Gilfillian, who grew up in Philadelphia, and he's trying to take some of that Philly soul and combine it with that Nashville country sound to make a very unique record. New album is called Time Will Tell. That song is Hold On Hourglass. Also heard the Avett Brothers with Ain't No Man. We go into the archives for live performances from Metric and Lucius when we get back to World Cafe.
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0: Julia Steiner of Rat Boys, having a good one. Having a good afternoon sitting in her backyard, inspired by a Chicago summer, and she wrote that song. It's called Penny in the Lake. It's from Rat Boys' latest album, Singing to an Empty Chair. A little more ways to go. Stick around, won't you? This is World Cafe.
1: 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We'll get you right back to the World Cafe in just a minute. 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My name is Dan Gannon. 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
0: You're listening to World Cafe, and what should you know about Florence Road? Well, they're an Irish band formed in 2019. They've had a ton of buzz on them, got signed to a major label deal last year, played with Olivia Rodrigo on a few dates, opened up for the last dinner party here in the U.S., and I feel like they are going to be one of the next big things this year. Check out new music from Florence Road from their debut EP, Spring Forward. Here's Rabbits Can Swim.

0: Arlo Parks. That's two-sided. Putting the wraps on this edition of World Cafe. Thank you so much for listening. Couldn't do it without your support and the support of the affiliates that carry this show across the country. We make this program from WXPN at the University of Pennsylvania in Philadelphia. I'm Kaleo. Talk to you soon on the next World Cafe.
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0: Signed at only 17 years old, Steven Sanchez went viral in 2021 thanks to a song that sounds more like 1961. But Sanchez wasn't chasing a trend. He was playing the music he grew up listening to as a child. Coming up, Steven Sanchez talks about how a questionable guitar purchase changed everything in an encore edition of the Next World Cafe.

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And, hey, you can, I tell you, one of those days. But I want to tell you that regional forecast is calling for mostly cloudy with highs 42 to 53 degrees, 26 to 30 this evening, blustery northwest winds. It's really, really blowing out there. Tonight, partly to mostly cloudy, highs 43 to 41 to 46, northwesterly winds 10 to 20 miles per hour, overnight lows in the upper 20s. And on Wednesday, mostly sunny and highs in the mid to upper 40s. And what else do we have here for you? It'd be nice if my thing was a decent size. Anyway, our question of the week, what's something your mom or your grandpa or grandma always said? Text your answer to 218-326-1234. Okay, yeah. Let's get things going here. We are people-powered radio for northern Minnesota. If you like what you hear, you can text donate to 218-326-1234. And away we go.

Yeah, Tedeschi Trucks Band there for you. And Devil Be Gone off of Future Soul. If you didn't know, Derek Trucks and Susan Tedeschi performed the national anthem at the Kentucky Derby Saturday. And that's why we played the song before that. A lot of people, I'm sure, wish they hadn't bet on the favorite to win that race. Horses don't bet on people, so people shouldn't bet on them. Kay Kaiser and his orchestra, Ish Kabibble there on the vocals. And today, being May the 4th, we started off with Don Ellis and Survival with Princess Leia's theme. And hockey playoffs going on. A little hockey reference in that song there by Kathleen Edwards, Marty McSorley. Nice to see him in a song. I Make the Dough, You Get the Glory. That's from her album, Asking for Flowers. And you're listening to Northern Community Radio's On the River. I'm your volunteer host today. My name's David John. We've got a training session coming up. I believe it's June 1st here at the studios of KBXE. If you're interested in becoming a DJ, well, hey, email your email information to and questions to volunteer@kaxe.org. And that way you can confirm your attendance. 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Bouquets, gifts, and more information at northandbloom.com. And 100-plus women who care at Tasca have a Giving Circle event tonight at Timberlake Lodge in Grand Rapids. 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Okay, well, fishing opener this weekend, so how about some songs about fishing?

sitting and waiting. I'm still waiting. I got my worms, leeches, spoons, frogs. I got casters, spinners, sinkers, and plugs. I got bobbers, leaders. My drag is on. I got a gurgling strike, a shrieking reel, and hey, my line's paid.

Okay, music there for you from a Greg Brown tune there called If I Had Known, and that's from Greg Brown, If I Had Known, the Essential Recordings. And we started that set off with music from Miriam Tell off of 22 Bends, tune there called Fishing Time. 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Current conditions around the region. Bemidji's got 42 degrees and cloudy. Let's see here. Grand Rapids is 44 and cloudy. I think everybody's going to be cloudy. Never can tell, though. Let's see. Park Rapids is coming in at 42. And guess what? Cloudy and windy. And Brainerd is at 49 and cloudy and windy. Okay. 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And if you missed our Hot Dish Time Machine programming during the spring membership drive, well, you can tune in on Saturdays at 9 a.m. to hear rebroadcasts of the broadcast with hosts like Maggie Montgomery, Rainbow Trout, and more. Okay? One more thing for you. Looking for something to do this evening. The Grand Rapids Garden Club meets tonight at 6 p.m. at United Methodist Church. Guest speaker Robin Trott will talk about landscaping to attract birds. A general meeting follows the presentation. Okay.

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Up next for you, music for you from Robert Earl Keane Jr., continuing in our fishing thing here.

Okay, yeah. Few things for fishing opener this coming weekend. That's going fishing with Bob Cortori from his album, Bob Cortori and Friends, Ernestine Blues, that little help there from Jimmy Primetime Smith there on that cut there, going fishing. Started it off with Robert Earl Keen off of West Textures, the 5-pound bass, Austin Lounge Lizards from Paint Me on Velvet, Boudreaux Was a Nutcase, Taj Mahal with Fish and Blues, a live version from In Progress and In Motion, 1965 to 1998, 3-CD set, really nice collection there. 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This is On the River. We come your way until 4 o'clock this evening when All Things Considered airs. And that's followed at 6 o'clock by As It Happens. And then Alyssa Ellen will be hosting On the River this evening from 7 to 10 o'clock. Headwaters with Heidi Houghton from this morning will repeat at 10. Tomorrow morning, Heidi Houghton and John Latimer on the morning show, 6:30 to 9. Mal Kaikoons will be hosting Headwaters World Cafe, 11 to 1 tomorrow. And then Michael Small will be hosting On the River tomorrow afternoon. 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And want to tell you that Northland Law Enforcement Canine Foundation invites you to meet the pack. That's tomorrow from 4:30 to 7, and that's going to be at the Hibbing Memorial Building. See canine officer demonstrations, meet the dogs, and tour vehicles. There will also be a raffle and food and beverages for purchase. Proceeds benefit the canine programs of area law enforcement agencies. Okay, back to music for you here. This is Loco Gussie, and this is off a release called Café Femina.

Okay, music there for you. Ages and Ages. And Up High, Down Low from their album. Fine, Thanks, and You. And started the set off with music from a local Gassi, a tune called Mom Pop Manji. And that's from a various artist thing on Putumayo called Cafe Femina. All female artists, obviously, from the title. And Sandy Denny there from Gold Dust, the final concert. Tomorrow is a long time. 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The Forest History Center in Grand Rapids offers warbler walks on Wednesdays and Saturdays in May from 7 to 9 a.m. Meet at the parking lot and dress for the weather. And Bemidji area weather forecast calling for cloudy and windy conditions today, high up around 44 degrees, winds northwest at 20 to 30 miles per hour, higher wind gusts possible. I was coming in town earlier this morning, and boy, those crosswinds on 71 were pretty strong at times. And then this evening, some clouds low down around 27 degrees, winds northwest at 10 to 20 miles per hour. And tomorrow, cloudy, high of 39, winds northwest, 10 to 20 miles per hour. Okay, let's see. What do we want to tell you? 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Okay, up next for you, our album of the week. Our album of the week this week is from the Black Keys. It's called Peaches. And it's the 18th album from them. It takes them back to the blues sound that they started with. Features representations of songs from Junior Kimbrell, R.L. Burnside, Wilco Johnson, and more. And they've got help on the album from Patrick Carney and Dan Arbach have help on the album from slide guitarist Kenny Brown, Eric Deaton on bass, and multi-instrumentalist Jimbo Mathis. Brown and Deaton had long histories with Junior Kimbrell and R.L. Burnside. And the album came out of sessions that they had as a respite for Arbach, whose dad was terminally ill at the time. Songs were recorded live with minimal overdubs. And tell us what you think about it. You can text your answer to 218-326-1234.

Okay, music there for you from Olive Zenda, or is it Cleve Zenda? Cleve Zenda, a tune called Ogun, and that's from various artists. Kaiso Power, the Sound Revolution in Trinidad, 1970 to 1980. Yeah, and Kaiso is a Caribbean music popular in Trinidad and Tobago and nearby countries. Before that, started to set off with music from our album of the week, Peaches from the Black Keys. Where there's smoke, there's fire, the tune that we heard there. And then Rufus with Chaka Khan, Tell Me Something Good, obviously a live version there. That's from the album Stompin' at the Savoy. 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And I'm your volunteer host this afternoon. My name's David John. And you know, KAXE is looking for music fans who want to become on-air volunteers. 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You can join us on Monday, June 1st, at the KBX studio in Bemidji from 6 until 7:30. 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Okay? And we received support from Buckhorn on Caribou Lake, featuring five handcrafted log cabins in the Chippewa National Forest, just north of Grand Rapids, offering fishing, swimming, and hiking on site. 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Okay, up next for you, music here from Minnesota artist Ellen Steckert. She was released some albums back in the 50s, and this one is one that was originally released in 1956, and for many years she was an English professor at the University of Minnesota, the president of the American Folklore Society in the late 70s, and Minnesota's first state folklorist. In Bob Dylan's memoir, he said some of his early material came from watching Steckert perform in Minneapolis. She now lives in South Minneapolis, and producer Steve Wide has been remastering her recordings and reissuing them. So here we go.

music there for you from the group that came out that CD a few years back, Dawn and Hawks. The CD is called The Other Side, and the tune that we listened to there was Ordinary Day. And we started it off with Ellen Steckert and the Blackbird from Ballads of Careless Love, and then from Dinah Darby's album Otterson, Rosie, Won't You Please Come Home, Kinks cover. That's a new album from her, first one that she's done in like 12 years. Nice to hear her out there again. Yeah. And you are listening to Northern Community Radio's On the River. I'm your volunteer host this afternoon. And my name's David John. And I want to tell you that Northwoods Run Club meets every Thursday at 5 p.m. at Giants Ridge near Bivouac. All ages and paces are welcome. Go for an out-and-back run on the Mesabi Trail and stick around for an optional meal afterwards. 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Tasca Waters continues her Practical Water Wisdom webinar series coming up Thursday, May 7th at noon. This month, Dr. John Oliver will discuss the ecology of floodwater mosquitoes. 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And May, let's see here. Headwaters bridges a musical gap between now and then, including music conversations with artist interviews Monday through Friday, 9 a.m. and 10 p.m. Okay, back a few years.

Oh, right. Music there for you from Mata Verskan, which is Swedish for powerful women. It's a Swedish post-punk group, and lead vocalist is Maha Miller, often compared to Björk. Anyway, the tune that we listened to there was Glass and Bones, which is a title cut from this CD. And we started things off with Blondie, One Way or Another. Album's called Parallel Lines, that was off of. I think there are a bunch of singles off of that, including Heart of Glass. Selwyn Birchwood with something from Electric Swamp Funkin' Blues. The Struggle is Real. Salty Dog, Minnesota's own Salty Dog, with Runnin' Again. And that song that we heard there was Drivin' in the Night. 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Show runs until 4 o'clock when, as it All Things Considered comes in from NPR, followed by As It Happens from the CBC. Alyssa Ellen will be hosting On the River this evening from 7 to 10, and then Heidi Houghton's Headwater show from this morning will repeat at 10. Tomorrow morning, Heidi Houghton and John Latimer hosting, doing the morning show from 6:30 to 9. Malachi Coons with Headwaters from 9 to 11, and from 11 to 1, World Cafe, and then Michael Small will be in hosting On the River at 1 o'clock. 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Okay, a few more things and then back to music. Registration is now open for Reaching Rural Readers, a summer book club for those entering 9th through 12th grade.

Okay, music there for you from Rory Block from her CD, Heavy on the Blues. That's me and my chauffeur blues, a Memphis mini tune. Started things off with music for you from Cindy Cash Dollar, Waltz for Abilene, title that CD. That was This Train with a little help from John Sebastian. And then Sue Foley from One Guitar Woman, In My Girlish Days. Yeah, all of them in town together on the 11th. You can search around on the web and find that out if you're so inclined. 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Text DONATE to 218-326-1234. Regional forecast calling for mostly cloudy conditions today. Highs 42 to 53. Breezy northwest winds at 15 to 30 miles per hour. Sun's trying to poke out here in Bemidji, but I see dark clouds off in the distance. Tonight, partly cloudy with lows 26 to 30, blustery northwest winds. Tuesday, partly to mostly sunny with highs 41 to 46, northwesterly winds 10 to 20 miles per hour, overnight lows in the upper 20s. Wednesday, mostly sunny, highs in the mid to upper 40s. Question of the week. What's something your mom or grandma always said? Text 218-326-1234. You know, whenever I said I was done with something, my mother would say, "Oh, how long have you been in the oven? You mean finished?" Anyway, that's the way things go sometimes. Once again, text your answer to 218-326-1234. Well, it's time for our 1976 CD or album of the week. This week it is a CD from Burning Spear called Man in the Hills. And we're going to listen to the title cut here.

All right, music there for you from Dakota, Dave Hall, along with Liz Draper, and the album's called Another Cup. Just Dakota, Dave Hall, and Liz Draper on bass, the whole album, just really choice album. And started the set off with another one of our 1976 releases, Burning Spear. I think it's their third album. It's Man in the Hills, the tune that we heard there. And then from Desert Blues, we heard music from that CD on Putumayo Records. The tune was Boggy Latube. You're listening to Northern Community Radio's On the River. I'm your volunteer host today. My name's David John. And, hey, if you're interested in doing a show like this, well, hey, we've got a volunteer training session coming up June 1st. At 6:30 at night, or 6 o'clock at night. I forget which off the top of my head. But if you're interested, email volunteer at kaxe.org. Coming up at 4 o'clock, it'll be All Things Considered from NPR. 6 o'clock, As It Happens from the CBC. Alyssa Ellen will be hosting On the River this evening from 7 to 10. And then Headwaters with Heidi Houghton from this morning, 10 to noon. Tomorrow, or midnight, I should say. Tomorrow morning, Heidi Houghton and John Latimer with the morning show from 6:30 to 9. Malachi Coons hosts Headwaters from 9 to 11. The World Cafe with guest Steven Sanchez, who became a sensation thanks to a song that sounded like it came straight from the 50s. Until I Found You. And actually, it was a style of music he fell in love with as a child. His debut album, Angel Face, tells the story of a fictitious saloon singer who falls for a mob boss's girlfriend. And in an encore edition of World Cafe, he talks about Angel Face and how a questionable guitar purchase changed his life. That's from 11 to 1 tomorrow. And then tomorrow afternoon on the River, it'll be Michael Small. 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I was going to tell you Bemidji Symphony Orchestra has an online silent auction going on now till Saturday, May 9th at 8 p.m. Find a link at bemidjisymphony.org. And let's slide back into music here after we tell you this, that check out kaxe.org for the latest news from our region. If you have a news tip, well, email news at kaxe.org.

0: sun. I feel the lightest when I give it all away.
1: Okay, music there for you from The Lowest Pair. And that's off their CD, All's As Young As You Will Ever Be, As We'll Ever Be. The tune we heard, Give It All Away. And we started the set with music from Adrian Quesada from Trio Asesinal. The tune we heard there is The Divided City. And then I followed it up with two things, that's a little story behind. And that's that Billy Bragg's got a blog, and I was looking at that this weekend. And he had pictures of the indexes for his boxes of 45s. And he had the first box a few while back, and the second box he had this weekend. And he had two cuts on there, two things on there that I had totally forgotten about. One was the version of After the Gold Rush by Prelude, the a cappella version, and that's from their album by the same name. And then the second one, The Dean and I from 10cc, from I think it might be their debut album, I'm not sure, it's just simply called 10cc. But the interesting thing about that is he said that if he had to pick one disc, one of those singles of all the 100 that he had posted so far, to be his Desert Island disc, that would be The Dean and I. That's a cut that we played there from 10cc. Okay, that takes care of that set. Want to tell you about temperatures and conditions around the region. According to the Weather Service, Bemidji, it's cloudy and 44 degrees and windy. But I can see a lot of blue out there. Well, not a lot of blue, but it's definitely, I'd say, partly cloudy. Brainerd's got 48 and cloudy and windy. Bemidji's 44, cloudy and windy. 43, cloudy and windy in Park Rapids. 43 and cloudy in Grand Rapids. And 44 and cloudy in Hibbing. Okay? Yeah. 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

Okay, that was Bert and here, Sam Stone. Shooting Star from Side by Side, and we started it off with Cut Off Wake Up Songs by Rich Matson of the North Stars. We heard Rendezvous with a Star, and followed that with Gabri doing El Sol de Bahia. 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More on Facebook. Okay, up next for you, music for you from Jeremy Messersmith from his album Fox Coyote. But let's see, what else did we want to tell you? Oh, coming up at 4 o'clock, it'll be All Things Considered. And then that'll be followed by As It Happens from the CBC at 6 o'clock. At 7 o'clock, Alyssa Ellen will be hosting On the River. And then 10 o'clock, Headwaters from This Morning repeats, which was hosted by Heidi Holton, who will be hosting the morning show tomorrow with John Latimer from 6:30 to 9. And then Malachi Coons will be hosting Headwaters tomorrow. At 11 o'clock tomorrow, it'll be an encore edition of World Cafe with Steven Sanchez as the featured artist. And then tomorrow afternoon at 1 o'clock, Michael Small will be hosting On the River. Okay, up next for you, music, as we said, from a gentleman by the name of Jeremy Messersmith. This is off the album Fox Coyote, and the tune is called Billionaire.

0: Ladies and gentlemen, please give a very warm welcome to the Twin Cities' own Slim Dunlap.
1: Thank you so much. I'm going to open you up here for Billy Dankert and start you out kind of slow here and warm up this little harmonica here.

0: 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Thank you so much.
1: Slim Dunlap from the new release, double CD, Every Little Word. And it's a compilation of his albums, The Old New Me, and Times Like This, both of them remastered. And then a bunch of bonus tracks, outtakes, and live recordings mixed in with it, put out by his family and Twin Tone Records. Yeah. Okay. And before that, Jeremy Messersmith and Billionaires, Fox Coyote, title of the album. And I hope you enjoyed that. Hope you've enjoyed the show today. 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

0: decades after the end of the Second World War, the United States saw itself as a European power.
1: But now President Trump is ordering troop cuts in Europe, 5,000 fewer U.S. troops in Germany, and he's warning Italy and Spain could be next.
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1: I'm Mary Louise Kelly.
2: And I'm Elsa Chang. Ahead this hour, what's at stake if the U.S. reduces its military footprint in Europe?
1: Also, how Israeli settlers in East Jerusalem are using archaeology to evict Palestinians from their homes.
3: A very discriminatory, rigged legal system has enabled settlers to remove a huge number of Palestinian families.
2: And I get a tour of the new galleries at the Los Angeles County Museum of Art, a space that's trying to defy museum conventions.
4: Los Angeles is always an innovator. Art museums need to change.
2: First, the news.
5: Live from NPR News in Washington, I'm Ryland Barton. American officials say the Navy helped two U.S.-flagged commercial ships pass through the Strait of Hormuz today. NPR's Greg Myrie reports.
6: The U.S. military Central Command said Navy destroyers transited the Strait of Hormuz and are actively assisting an effort to restore commercial shipping. As a first step, the U.S. forces helped two U.S.-flagged merchant ships make it through the strait. President Trump said Sunday the U.S. would support ships trapped in the Gulf, but did not specify what action the U.S. would take. However, the Iranian state media quoted a top military official as saying that Iran would target oil tankers and other commercial ships that do not coordinate with Iran before passing through the strait. The dueling U.S. and Iranian blockades have effectively shut down the strait. Greg Myrie, NPR News, Washington.
5: Florida Republican Governor Ron DeSantis has signed a new congressional map that could help the GOP pick up four more seats in Congress. Democrats and advocacy groups have sued to block it. It's part of President Trump's nationwide push for Republican-led states to draw new GOP-friendly maps ahead of this year's midterm elections. Democratic-led states have been countering with their own maps. The Supreme Court has put a one-week hold to a ruling that banned the abortion pill Mifepristone from being prescribed through telehealth. Last week, a lower court said the pill must be prescribed only in person, reversing a Biden-era rule that allowed it to be prescribed online or over the phone and sent through the mail. That sent providers scrambling, as NPR's Selena Simmons-Duffin reports.
7: Two drug makers appealed to the Supreme Court right away to put a hold on this ruling. They argued that it unleashed regulatory chaos, but there were 2 days of limbo where we heard nothing from the Supreme Court. Doctors and pharmacists and patients who were expecting to use telemedicine mifepristone over the weekend were left scrambling. When it comes to pregnancies, of course, days and hours matter.
5: NPR's Selena Simmons-Duffin reporting. A new bill in Congress aims to stop companies from profiting off of military disability payments. NPR's Kaylee Fox Shannon reports.
8: It's a notoriously difficult process for veterans to claim disability benefits with the VA. Nonprofits help vets do it for free, but a massive industry has emerged that charges huge fees. Former Marine Enrique Miranda Cardenas got a bill for $12,000.
9: I said, don't be hounding me for stuff. I said, and I don't feel that it's right for me to pay you what you're claiming that I need to pay.
8: A new bipartisan bill in Congress aims to stop these companies from using robo-dialers to flood the VA benefits hotline. That's after an NPR investigation found that so-called claim sharks use vets' personal information to access VA systems, often without their knowledge. Kaylee Fox Shannon, NPR News in Washington.
5: And you're listening to NPR News. FEMA has begun offering new jobs to disaster workers whose contracts were not renewed in January. The move reverses a controversial decision that led to a lawsuit by labor unions, scientific groups, and local governments. The decision follows months of uncertainty over the future of FEMA's disaster workers, who make up roughly half the agency's workforce. Instructors at the University of Wisconsin are using a new augmented reality tool to let livestock producers see the world through a cow's eyes, as Harvest Public Media's Hope Kerwin reports.
10: Cows have a much wider field of vision than humans, and it takes longer for their eyes to adjust to changes in light, like going from a dark trailer to a bright barnyard. Farmers and staff at meat plants can see these differences firsthand through the new augmented reality tool at the University of Wisconsin River Falls. Program manager Ashlyn Kirk says understanding a cow's perspective is essential to creating a low-stress environment.
11: You're trying to imagine how they would experience it, but you don't know unless you see it like they would.
10: The tool was created by a German software company, and it could help major food companies respond to growing consumer attention on animal welfare. For NPR News, I'm Hope Kerwin in River Falls, Wisconsin.
5: The man who helped create the Roomba vacuum is now betting that you might one day replace your beloved dog or cat with a plush robot that follows you around your home and adapts to your daily habits. The four-legged prototype of the artificial pet is called a familiar. It's about the size of a bulldog with doe-like eyes and touch-sensitive fake fur. You're listening to NPR News from Washington.
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13: Good afternoon, it's 4:06. It's All Things Considered here on People Powered KAXE. I'm Heidi Holton. We're expecting a slight chance of rain or snow showers tonight or sprinkles. Partly cloudy with lows 26 to 30, blustery northwest winds as high as 30 miles an hour. For tomorrow, 40 to 47 with mostly sunny skies. Coming up, we're getting stories from Palestine as well as U.S. troops in Germany. At 5:30, the latest Up North report in local news.
14: This is All Things Considered. I'm Elsa Chang in Culver City, California.
15: And I'm Mary Louise Kelly in Washington. German Chancellor Friedrich Merz finds himself in a spat with President Trump. The spat started when Germany, along with other European countries, refused to help the U.S. with the war in Iran. Then last week, Chancellor Merz said of the U.S.,
16: da wird eine ganze Nation gedemütigt.
15: An entire nation is being humiliated by the Iranian leadership, he is saying, especially by these so-called Revolutionary Guards. Well, that statement did not land well with President Trump. He threatened to shrink the number of U.S. troops stationed in Germany.
17: We're going to cut way down, and we're cutting a lot further than 5,000.
15: A lot further than 5,000 troops, he says. So among the many questions raised by this, what are U.S. troops doing in Germany anyway? We're going to put that to Jeff Rathke. He is president of the American-German Institute. Welcome.
18: Thanks so much, Mary Louise.
15: So I'll fill in just a little bit of the history here. The American military footprint in Europe dates back to the days after World War II, the defeat of Nazi Germany. I know the size of that footprint and the mission has changed quite a bit over the decades. But start with that basic question. Why are there U.S. troops still there 80-plus years after the end of World War II?
18: It's a good question, and I think the fundamental answer is because the United States has an interest in what happens in Europe. For decades after the end of the Second World War, the United States saw itself as a European power, not only because we cared about Soviet attempts to dominate Europe, but because it was the most important economic partner for the United States in the world, mm-hmm. and it still is, by the way.
15: The troops in Germany, also U.S. stations troops in Italy, in Spain, in the U.K. To the specific question of what they do, I often see this described as logistical hubs, like helping support the U.S. military effort, the U.S. war in Iran, for example. What does that actually look like?
18: Yeah, well, the United States has armed forces from the U.S. Army, also from the U.S. Air Force. Those are the bulk of U.S. forces in Germany. The Air Force, in particular, runs the Ramstein Air Base, the headquarters of the U.S. Air Forces in Europe, and that is where you hear about the logistical hub function, because if you look at the map and see U.S. flights, whether those are refueling, air-to-air refueling flights, or other kinds of logistical support, many of them are routed through Ramstein Air Base. And it also plays an important information hub role beyond the, you know, planes moving back and forth.
15: I'm glad you raised the information role. Personal note here, I was born in a U.S. Army field hospital in Germany because my dad was an Army intelligence officer and he was stationed there. I raised that because the U.S. military footprint is bigger than the top line numbers suggest. There are spouses there, there are kids, there are U.S. Army hospitals and schools and PX, and it can look like a small town.
18: Yeah, absolutely.
15: So there are some 36,000 U.S. troops in Germany. Why would withdrawing that number we just heard from President Trump, 5,000, why does that matter?
18: Well, it matters for a few reasons from my perspective. First, as we talked about earlier, the United States has an interest in what happens in Europe. And in the particular troops that the United States would withdraw in this scenario, we don't know which unit it is, but probably these would be from the U.S. Army. It would be what they call a brigade combat team. So, in other words, forces who would be play a role if there were a land attack against Europe. And with a war being waged by Russia just a few hundred miles away in Ukraine, it's not an abstract scenario. And what the Trump administration intends to do, it seems, is to go back down where the United States was before Russia unleashed its full-scale war in Ukraine.
15: And what would be lost if that happened?
18: Well, on the one hand, I think you lose the ability to deter Russia in the way that we have along with our transatlantic partners over the last few years. So fewer American troops in Europe means less threat from a Russian perspective that the United States will respond robustly and effectively if Russia threatens, let's say, a NATO member in Europe. Mm. That's, I think, the most immediate concern.
15: So if I'm reading between the lines or listening between the lines to what you're telling us, it sounds like what you're saying is this is not some American gift to Europe. This is a way for the U.S. to project its values, its ambitions, its military might worldwide.
18: Sure. The United States has an interest not only in European security, but in the ability to play a global leadership role. We do that mostly through our alliances, and those alliances depend on trust and predictability. So anything that undermines trust and predictability is also a lesson to others when they try to figure out how many of their eggs they should put in the American basket, how much they can rely on the United States for their security. And that's what's that's the bigger issue that's at stake in these kinds of decisions.
15: Jeff Rathke, he's president of the American-German Institute. Thanks so much.
18: It was a pleasure.
14: Israeli Jewish settlers continue to push Palestinians from their homes and their land, where many have lived for generations. The process has accelerated under the right-wing government of Benjamin Netanyahu. His cabinet includes two ministers who are settlers themselves. The settlements are happening in the occupied West Bank, as well as in East Jerusalem, where the government is using archaeology to justify its orders. NPR's Eleanor Beardsley tells us more.
19: I walk with Israeli Brit Angela Godfrey Goldstein, who co-runs a nonprofit to prevent forcible demolitions. She shows me where Jewish settlers are steadily building in Silwan, an old Palestinian neighborhood in East Jerusalem, just outside the city walls.
20: Now look inside here. This is also a settlement. And by the way, you see there's a lot of surveillance cameras. Look, they live the fine life. Everything very well tended, lots of water used, gardening.
19: The Palestinian cinder block homes that spill down the hillsides are being demolished to make way for this settlement called the City of David, which includes an archaeological site and biblical theme park.
20: But it's a horrible, sinister cause of pain for so many people.
21: Hi, how are you?
19: Fine, how are you? One of those people is Fakhri Abu Diab, born here in 1962, 5 years before Israel captured East Jerusalem and the West Bank from Jordan and began controlling the lives of millions of Palestinians on land technically not part of Israel. We step through his gate into a small courtyard. There are geese and a massive mound of rubble. It's his mother's home where Abu Diab grew up, demolished by Israeli authorities 2 years ago because he didn't have a permit for additions to the house, which he says are impossible for Palestinians to get. Abu Diab still lives here with his wife in a small trailer he set up next to the rubble.
21: I want to be close off my memories, my home. They said it's not allowed. Why? They not want anything here because they to catch the land and to make cars barking and gardens for the settlers. You know, they have a political agenda and they want to demolish the all and tell us go outside of this area and to take this our neighborhood.
19: By using a range of tools, zoning, the courts, and archaeology, the Israeli government is turning this Palestinian Arab neighborhood into a Jewish one, says Sarit Micheli with Israeli human rights organization B'Tselem.
3: That's basically the process of Judaization that we have seen again and again in East Jerusalem. A very discriminatory, rigged legal system has enabled settlers to remove a huge number of Palestinian families, bring in Israeli Jewish settlers to live in these properties.
19: The Jerusalem City Council told NPR these evictions are aimed at returning property to its original Jewish owners. But Israeli archaeologist Yonatan Mizrahi with the advocacy organization Peace Now says settlers are trying to prove God promised Jews this land.
0: It's kind of making the biblical stories to physical evidence.
19: He says there are churches, mosques, archaeology from many cultures and religions here dating back thousands of years.
0: This is the story of Israel-Palestine. People came and go, so you have everything everywhere.
19: Mizrahi says it's all about who controls the narrative, and this site is run by settlers.
1: Very important.
19: Orthodox Jew Sarah Kaplan is visiting this site where Palestinians have been evicted to make way for the King David Garden and archaeological dig. She's here with her husband and seven children. There are artifacts found here proving the children of Israel entered the land of Israel and conquered it thousands of years ago, she says. Not 100 yards away, 60-year-old Omar Abu Rajab closes up his sheep pen and walks up to the second floor of his tiny home, which is now lopped off and open to the sky. Israeli authorities ordered him to demolish, and like many here, to avoid costly bulldozer fees, Abu Rajab is tearing down his house with his own hands.
22: My heart is broken. It's extremely hard. But I can do nothing. We have complained to the whole world. To everybody, it's like a film. It's we who suffer.
19: As we speak, the call to prayer rings out over Silwan, led by Jerusalem's Al-Aqsa Mosque, one of Islam's holiest sites. Last week, Israel issued eviction orders targeting seven apartments where more than 50 people from one extended family live. They have until May 17th to evacuate before their homes will also be demolished. Eleanor Beardsley, NPR News, East Jerusalem.
15: This is NPR News.
13: It's 4:18. Coming up, a connection to nature with John Latimer and our daily dose of phenology. Tune into the Tuesday morning show tomorrow. We'll bring you John's phenology report and also students from across the state of Minnesota. Our thanks goes out to Rapids Brewing Company, a place for gathering and community featuring live music multiple times a week, farm fresh food, and rotating beers from their own brew house. 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
23: On today's date, May 4th, in the year 1984, I saw my first cowslips blooming. Some of us often call these marsh marigolds. Cowslips are another name for the same flower. The interesting thing about the cowslips is that if you are interested in picking some, your feet will be wet. Cowslips are always blooming in water or very, very near water. The average first blooms are the 4th of May. And so if you haven't seen them yet, they should be blooming in a ditch near you very soon. Bright yellow, beautiful flowers. By the way, picking them and bringing them into your home is sort of a lost cause. They really don't last very long once they've been picked. They are not the kind of flowers that you can pick and bring home and enjoy in a vase. They just don't do well.

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1: This is All Things Considered from NPR News. I'm Mary Louise Kelly.
2: And I'm Elsa Chang. So one of my regular workouts here in Los Angeles is doing interval sprints. I blast up and down Wilshire Boulevard, past the La Brea tar pits, past this colossal construction site where I've been watching this huge building slowly take shape. A $724 million project, many years in the making, that is now finally complete.
3: Well, hopefully we've also improved the sidewalk so your sprinting is better,
2: right? Oh, yeah. No, there's so much surface area for me to zigzag around. I'm standing in front of the L.A. County Museum of Art, or LACMA, with its CEO, Michael Govan. We're taking in the new sprawling David Geffen Galleries, this wavy mass of concrete and glass that looks sort of like a flat spaceship hovering over Wilshire Boulevard with 360-degree views of L.A.
3: You see the mountains, you see the park, you see the neighborhood, you see skyscrapers, you see the sun.
2: Yes. And why was that important to you, to have museum visitors be able to constantly be reminded that they are in Los Angeles as they are moving inside a museum looking at art?
3: Well, you just stated the answer. All those artworks represent people from different places and different times. And so the idea of opening the windows is just simply a way to connect all that artwork to us as a living culture.
2: I love that. Govan says he wanted these new galleries to look very different, to challenge people's perceptions of what a museum should look like, maybe even make people a little uncomfortable.
3: Los Angeles is always an innovator. Art museums need to change. Art has been around for tens of thousands of years. Museums for a few hundred. It's just a frame, and we need to keep evolving that frame to be better, more interesting, more accessible, more beautiful. And so change is part of that, and LA is the place for new ideas.
2: Well, let's go inside and see how the architecture feels with the art.
3: Let's do that. We should go this way.
2: Okay. Govan leads me to a long, floating staircase that leads up to the galleries. Oh, I love this. It's like a mid-air zigzag.
3: I don't exercise other than at the museum, so this is where I get my exercise personally, is up the stairs and wandering. You see, there.
2: And so we wander up the stairs through two giant glass doors, and right when you enter this place, you realize you're not exactly sure where to go next.
4: I have to tell you, for someone like me who has a disastrous sense of direction, a building like this usually is my worst nightmare, but I feel like no matter which way I turn, I get a new experience because the art's coming at me in different sequences depending on which fork I choose, you know?
3: Yes, that was very intentional. I know a lot of people like to be told a simple, long story that's linear.
4: Yeah.
3: It's true. Art history isn't that. It's around the world. There's so many stories, and there's so many different disconnected as well as interconnected stories. And so you can't really properly represent the history of world culture in a line or a simple path.
4: Yeah.
3: Which path do you want to take?
4: Why don't we just... Okay, my terrible sense of direction says we should turn left.
3: If you're on this side, one of your first images is this old dog made of terracotta ceramic.
4: Yes.
3: It's 1,500 years old.
4: Ancient Mexico. Like maybe one of those hairless dogs?
3: Yes.
4: Yes.
3: Correct.
2: And just a few paces away, we duck into a room with a surfboard that's twice as tall as I am.
3: When I got to LACMA, I complained that we had clocks and furniture and blankets and spoons and forks, but no cars and no surfboards. So now we have Two surfboards, two cars.
4: Hey, you got to represent California.
2: You see, what Govan wanted to do was not only upend the traditional way of navigating a museum, he also wanted to upend how pieces of art are categorized and arranged, discarding conventions of chronology, geography, and medium. It's an ethos that is on full display in another room around the corner with black, blue, and red walls.
3: You can see on that wall a selection from our collection of Tibetan furniture, which is very powerful. But on this wall, you see a photograph by Hiroshi Sugimoto, a Japanese artist. And then if you look on this wall, you hear the sound and images of Lu Yang, who's a young Chinese artist working in Japan, where she's used video game technology to bring to life a Buddhist dance.
4: I was watching that on Saturday. So we are taking a different route through this museum than I took just a couple days ago when I first visited this building. And I guess that was your intention, that each visit can be a totally new journey for the viewer. But some people, they want guidance. They want structure. They want order as they're moving through a museum because that helps them learn in a more linear way, context, history, knowledge. What do you say to people like that who want to be told what to do when they enter a museum?
3: If you make a museum that's very linear, you will have people that are just as upset because they don't like to be dragged around
4: right.
3: through one story when they know better.
4: Every placard.
3: Exactly. So I think you have to be honest that there's, again, that's the point. There's no one way to make a museum. And because you have to pick ways, it's better if all museums are a little bit different. That way,
4: are you worried that some people might find this experience a little confusing or
3: so early
4: chaotic?
3: Returns, yeah, some people have said that, but the vast majority of people have not said that. And many comments have been made, getting a little bit lost is fun.
4: It's like a choose your own adventure. That's what this museum is. Choose your own adventure each time. You know, I can't help but feel as I'm walking through this museum that this museum is very much a loving ode to L.A. Do you feel like for a long time, L.A. has been a bit of an underdog in the art museum world and now is ascending?
3: Yeah, I mean, the thing is, again, art's been around for tens of thousands of years, museums for a few hundred. So in the few hundred years where most of Europe and the East Coast of the United States evolved this idea of what an encyclopedic art museum would be. Of course, there's an advantage to being 100 years older than we are. But now go 500 years forward and think about all the art that will be made. I do think we're in an age of tremendous creativity and innovation here in Los Angeles. And so hopefully people will look back on this time, on this collection of art, on this building, which is innovative, and think, wow, they were really doing something then.
4: Michael Govan, thank you so much for this gorgeous stroll today.
3: Thank you. Thank you for being here, and I hope you come back often to get in your steps and learn about art history.
4: I have a membership.
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1: It's 4:29. Good afternoon. It's All Things Considered here on People Powered KEXE. I'm Heidi Holton. Up next, we've got news from Kohanic Broadcast Corporation, National Native News. They are telling the story of two adult students at Standing Rock Community High School in North Dakota that are facing federal charges. Our weather tonight, looking at slight chance of rain or snow showers, partly cloudy, lows 26 to 30 with blustery northwest winds as high as 30 miles an hour. Mostly sunny tomorrow, Tuesday, with highs 40 to 47. Overnight lows in the mid to upper 20s, and then highs in the mid to upper 40s by Wednesday. KEXE has built connections between listeners, community organizations, and local businesses in northern Minnesota since 1976. 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Coming up at 7 o'clock tonight, Alyssa Allen is our host for On the River.
2: This is National Native News. I'm Jill Freitas. Two adult students at Standing Rock Community High School in Fort Yates, North Dakota, are facing federal charges following an alleged assault against a minor classmate last fall. As Brian Bull of Buffalo's Fire reports, questions remain if a culture of tolerance led up to the incident.
3: The National Day of Theater Readings for Missing and Murdered Indigenous Women and Relatives is being coordinated by Jeanette Harrison, Creative Director of Native Performing Arts Network. She says at last check, 25 theater organizations in 12 cities will feature works created by at least 15 Native playwrights.
4: I don't know that there has ever been a moment in history when we have had this many Native playwrights on so many American stages at the same time.
3: One participating group is Minnegijik Theater Ensemble, based in Champlin, Minnesota, which will perform I Is for Invisible by Delana Studi and Say Their Names by Marcy Rendon. Ensemble founders Sarah Polatsky-Warzea and Adrian Zimiga-January say they're approaching the event with reverence and care.
5: We came to a realization that when we're speaking these people's names, we needed to offer something. So we do a tobacco offering in each one of their names in that way, that this is not something that is theatrical. It really is more of a call to action piece.
6: I believe that the families want us to continue to remember their loved ones. And while it might be really challenging, you know, some people maybe can't sit through it. If we keep ourselves grounded, honor our medicines, honor our belief systems and our communities, it feels very purpose-driven and important.
3: Another venue, Dancing Pony Productions in Chicago, is doing an original mixed media work based on Brianna Johnny's famous If I Go Missing letter, which takes on how law enforcement responds to MMIW cases. Dancing Pony owner Louis Vasseur.
7: When I heard of this, I just jumped at the chance because Native theater just doesn't get the respect that we deserve. There's a lot of great stories out there. There's a lot of great playwrights, actors. It's an important story to get out.
3: A complete listing of all participating theater groups, as well as the featured Native playwrights and their work, can be found at the Native Performing Art Network's website. For National Native News, I'm Brian Bull.
2: The full investigative article can be found at buffalosfire.com. A group opposed to a massive Arizona copper mining project filed a petition last week before the Ninth Circuit Court of Appeals. They're hoping the court will reconsider the recent Oak Flat land swap between the U.S. Forest Service and Resolution Copper. KJZZ's Gabriel Pietrasio has the details.
8: A split three-judge panel from the very same appeals court allowed the controversial transfer to proceed after tossing out a slew of lawsuits while also lifting an injunction back in March. But plaintiffs now argue they still have a case to be made. Judge Johnny Rawlinson agrees. In her dissenting opinion from April, she wrote that before the court stamps its seal on a decision that will, quote, completely annihilate sacred Native lands, we must be certain that every I was dotted and every T was crossed. And that simply is not the case. For National Native News, I'm Gabriel Pietrasio.
2: An FNX original children's series is earning national recognition. Navajo Highways, created by Pete Sands and filmed in Moab, Utah, has been nominated for 2 Emmy Awards by the Pacific Southwest chapter of the National Academy of Television Arts and Sciences. The nominations, announced recently, honor the show's educational content and set design. The Navajo language series teaches culture and storytelling through the journey of a young girl connecting with her roots. I'm Jill Freitas.
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13: From NPR News, this is All Things Considered. I'm Elsa Chang in Culver City, California.
14: And I'm Mary Louise Kelly in Washington. Former President Ronald Reagan is known for citing an 11th commandment, "Thou shalt not speak ill of another Republican." For President Trump, it's more like, "Don't cross him or you will face consequences." This phenomenon is playing out in the ruby red state of Indiana. Trump and his allies are pouring millions of dollars into races there in an effort to defeat state senators who wouldn't back the president's mid-decade redistricting push. The primary is tomorrow. NPR senior political correspondent Tamara Keith reports.
15: After the Republican-controlled state Senate in Indiana rejected President Trump's push for new congressional district lines, the president posted that those Republicans should be primaried. Marty Obst is a longtime Republican consultant from Indiana.
16: This was a top political priority of President Trump's and was very clear about that. And the bottom line is there's consequences and accountability of those actions.
15: Obst is now working to deliver those consequences. He says several groups aligned with the president worked together to recruit half a dozen challengers and are throwing big money behind the effort to get them elected.
16: They've been highly engaged in Indiana and both directly and indirectly put together a robust political operation.
15: Trump's fingerprints are all over these now contentious and expensive state Senate primaries. Paula Copenhaver is the Trump-backed challenger in Indiana's 23rd Senate district.
17: By not redistricting, voting to redistrict for the state of Indiana, when we have an opportunity to do good and we don't, then that is a grave concern for me.
15: In an interview with WFYI's Ben Thorpe, Copenhaver said she got a call from one of the president's political advisors in January, and by early March was in the Oval Office posing for photos with President Trump.
17: It is truly humbling, and to know that he is looking at a state Senate race.
15: State Senate races in Indiana are normally low-budget affairs, not this year. According to a tally from Ad Impact, there have been nearly $7 million spent just on TV ads in the state, mostly aimed at defeating the incumbents. The Club for Growth is spending another $2 million or so on mailers, says its president, David McIntosh.
18: Basically, it's an all-in campaign to support the challengers, to give them, I think, a very good chance of winning and being the new senators.
19: Jim Buck, Going door to door.
15: Jim Buck has served in the Indiana State Senate for 18 years and says what's happening now is unprecedented. He disagreed on principle with redrawing Indiana's congressional district lines.
19: Some of my congressional people begged me to vote yes because, said Jim, they're going to try to destroy your name, destroy your reputation. They're going to bring money that you wouldn't imagine. Well, they were right.
15: On a recent afternoon campaigning, he met Pat Murphy.
20: Let me ask you.
19: Sure.
20: What's your thought on our president?
19: I worked my fanny off for him in 16, 20, and 24.
20: Okay.
19: I like a lot of the things he's doing. I don't like how he's meddling in the state's business on redistricting.
15: Buck says it turns out loyalty only goes one way.
21: Hello.
22: Hi.
21: Coming in to vote today? Thank you for voting.
22: Yes.
21: I'm Spencer Deery. I'm your state senator.
22: I know.
15: Standing outside an early voting location, State Senator Spencer Deery barely has to introduce himself to voters anymore because his face is so ubiquitous in the never-ending negative campaign ads.
21: I'm Spencer Deery. Nice to meet you.
23: I've never voted for a Republican except one time. But I went and voted for you because all these negative ads against you.
21: Well, I appreciate your
15: support. But Deery isn't some anti-Trump resistance figure. He just found himself on the wrong side of one issue. As he sees it, this is about states' rights, a core conservative principle.
21: What is being set up here is the potential model for any party to raise ridiculous amounts of money in D.C. and then to use that to try to control the states. That undermines the Constitution without passing a law.
24: Let's leave right and wrong out of it for a minute. I just think it's dumb.
15: Mitch Daniels is a former Republican governor of Indiana who came out early against the redistricting push.
24: They're spending all this money just to feel better that they whacked somebody who didn't kowtow. Leave out the right and wrong. It's just not very smart.
15: A political advisor to President Trump, not authorized to speak on the record, said the incumbents are headed to their, quote, political slaughter. And there's plenty of campaign cash to both send a message in Indiana and defend Republican majorities in Congress this fall. Tamara Keith, NPR News, Carmel, Indiana.
13: The Pulitzer Prizes were announced this afternoon at Columbia University in New York. NPR's Netta Ulaby tells us about some of the winners of America's most prestigious award in journalism and arts and letters.
25: The Pulitzer Committee singled out journalists' deep dives into the immigration crackdown in the United States, natural disasters in Texas and California, and the global suffering that's resulted since the dismantling of USAID. The Washington Post won the Public Service Award for covering how DOGE reshaped the federal government, cutting some budgets to the bone.
26: And employees can't afford things like pens or pencils or paper or printer toner. Or in one striking email that we obtained that I won't forget, employees had to crowd fundraise to replace a broken fridge.
25: Reporter Hannah Natanson was part of that team. She told WHYY's Fresh Air last year that cybersecurity experts warned DOGE's consolidation of Americans' personal data is a potential boon to hackers.
26: If there's a master U.S. database and you get inside just that one database, then you have everything.
25: At least one other member of that reporting team took a buyout and no longer works for The Washington Post. Reuters won two awards, one for digging into how the tech company Meta exposed users to scams and AI manipulation, and one for documenting how President Trump used the government to expand executive power. A special citation went to Miami Herald reporter Julie K. Brown, who doggedly tracked the Jeffrey Epstein story for years. Here's Pulitzer Administrator Marjorie Miller.
27: Her Perversion of Justice series, published nearly a decade ago, revealed how prosecutors shielded Epstein from federal sex trafficking charges when he was first accused of abusing young women.
25: In letters, novelist Daniel Krauss won for his book Angel Down. Historian Jill Lepore won for hers, titled We the People, A History of the U.S. Constitution. And in drama, Bess Wohl won a Pulitzer for her play Liberation, set at a 1970s feminist consciousness-raising group. She told the WNYC show All of It, how it delves into complications between women and their friendships.
1: What are they not telling each other? What things can they not get beyond, no matter how hard they try? But ultimately, like, to me, this story is so much about the sort of sacred nature of female friendship.
25: And in music, the Pulitzer went to Gabriella Lena Frank for a symphonic work informed by her experiences with California wildfires and Andean legend. Netta Ulibi, NPR News.

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1: It's 4:44. We've been listening to All Things Considered. I'm Heidi Holton. We're expecting a slight chance of some rain or snow showers tonight. Partly cloudy skies, lows 26 to 30. Up next, we'll hear from North Star Stories. It's news from around the state of Minnesota. We're learning about a veteran from New Ulm who finally is getting his due from World War II. Also a story about a current bill going on in the legislature that has to do with tribal governments and sewage. If you rely on KEXE and you are at least 70 and a half years old, you can support the future of KEXE. 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And if you have questions, call Sarah, 218-326-1234. Going on tonight, it's the 100-plus Women Who Care Itasca that have a Giving Circle event. It starts at 5 o'clock. It's a one-hour program starting at 5:30. 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
3: With headlines from around the state, I'm Zan Holston. A three-cannon salute from the New Ulm Battery helped honor World War II Medal of Honor recipient Willibald C. Bianchi. Governor Tim Walz declared Sunday, May 2nd, as Captain Willibald C. Bianchi Day in Minnesota, ordering flags to fly at half-staff in his honor. The U.S. Army captain received a military funeral with full honors over the weekend and was buried at New Ulm City Cemetery's Soldiers' Rest Section. He left some 85 years ago to serve in World War II. He fought with the Philippine Scouts on Bataan. In February of 1942, he volunteered to help clear Japanese machine gun nests. Even after being wounded multiple times, he kept leading the attack, earning the Medal of Honor. He later survived the Bataan Death March and years as a prisoner of war. He was killed in January 1945 aboard a Japanese transport ship hit by U.S. aircraft that did not know Allied POWs were on board. His remains were buried as unknown in Hawaii until modern DNA testing identified him last year. Jim Bartles with New Ulm's KNUJ Radio joined family members, veterans, dignitaries, and the New Ulm community and says covering the story of Captain Bianchi's homecoming and military funeral is one of the most meaningful events of his long career.
4: They blew out each cannon, and that was the final significant celebration and salute to Captain Bill Bianchi today. I can't say that I saw a lot of tears because nobody knew Willibald Bianchi. He passed away before perhaps many of these folks were born. So it was this sense of pride now that people and relatives were seeing what happened, hearing what happened, and so proud to be a part of his family. The cemetery event and how it was done and how it was performed was spectacular. And then the helicopters flying over, and they weren't really high. They were pretty low. And they flew over, and 21-gun salute, the three cannons firing off. It was something that absolutely made the return of our World War II hero and Medal of Honor recipient, Willibald Bianchi, made this whole event absolutely memorable that you just will not forget. It wasn't that I saw a lot of tears, but boy, did I see pride and smiles, and I think respect for what he did. And that's kind of the bottom line, I think.
3: Thank you to KNUJ Radio and Jim Bartles for helping us cover the story of Captain Bianchi's homecoming and funeral over the past week. A bill headed to the governor's desk requires tribal governments to be notified when sewage spills into waterways. State law already requires wastewater systems to notify downstream water users when untreated or undertreated sewage is released. But tribal governments were not specifically included in that list and say they sometimes haven't been notified. State pollution officials say the new law will correct that.
5: It is intended to protect the health of people who swim, fish, or recreate in areas impacted by untreated or undertreated sewage, and especially those whose drinking water comes from a directly impacted water body.
3: The bill passed both chambers unanimously. Bemidji State University just landed the biggest gift in its history, and it's naming a school to honor the giver. Amper's member station, KAXE, reports the $8.1 million donation comes from the estate of alumnus R. Allen Sunderman and will help create the new Sunderman College of Creativity, Enterprise, and Place. The money will support scholarships, technology upgrades, and new partnerships connecting students with industry. Sunderman graduated from BSU in 1975 with a degree in business administration. He died of cancer in 2019 at age 71. And finally, up north, Cook County is eyeing tax-forfeited lands to ease its housing crunch. Those are properties that end up in county hands after property taxes go unpaid for too long. The county board recently voted to turn over a vacant parcel in Tofty to its Housing and Redevelopment Authority, or HRA, for affordable housing. In an interview with Amper's member station WTIP,

0: pranks. He once created a website to gather complaints about Cracker Barrel changing its logo. Recently, he had a more controversial idea for a prank: to set up a fake tip line for people to call in and report undocumented immigrants. Now, he wasn't sure he would get that many calls, but it turns out he got hundreds. NPR's Jasmine Garst reports.
1: Ben Palmer says sometimes he needs to take a break from all the calls, which can get pretty intense. Calls reporting immigrant neighbors, immigrant employees, immigrants who are now dating your ex. He posts these calls on his YouTube page. In this one, a man from Boston tells Palmer he was at a Walmart recently and a Hispanic guy looked at his girlfriend.
2: Yeah, I'm not a jealous dude, but I'm a protective dude.
1: He wants the guy deported. If he could, he says, he'd join ICE and do it himself.
2: I'm from Boston. I used to box. I'm not afraid. I'd like a job collecting them.
3: Collecting them? As in, like, the Pokemon?
1: Palmer talks to the caller about the possibility of working in immigration enforcement.
3: First, we want to see, which Pokemon character you could identify most with. How do you identify with Jigglypuff?
1: Jigglypuff, as in the pink Pokemon cartoon character.
2: I have no identity with that, with the gays. As long as they don't bother anybody, that's their business.
3: And see that, now when you say that, that kind of reminds me of Squirtle.
1: Palmer is based in Tennessee and often plays these clips in his stand-up act for conservative audiences. He says the material does well, and he hopes it's a sign that he's getting through with humor.
4: But once you start telling people, or it sounds like you're preaching to them, they dig their heels in, and then you don't make any progress. You know, I'm not just preaching to the choir, and I'm still getting through to people in my own little unique way.
1: But some of the prank calls can get pretty dark. Palmer has no way of confirming if his callers are who they say they are. But in this one call, a woman claiming to be a kindergarten teacher in the suburbs calls to report her American-born student's parents. They're from Central America.
5: I just think it's odd, you know? It's just odd for them to even be here,
3: Because you normally see those people where?
5: Like in the city.
3: Got it. Okay. Hispanics out of place. Now in country, not where they belong in city.
1: So much of the act depends on Palmer playing the deadpan bureaucrat who's just taking notes.
3: Sorry, no, I'm just writing this down for my own personal notes, and my supervisor teaches at school, wants kindergarten child's parents deported.
5: You make it sound terrible. You make it sound like it's terrible.
1: ICE has a tip line, and Palmer never claims to be affiliated with DHS or ICE, but the calls are sort of like pulling back the curtain on what the real calls to ICE's tip line might sound like. And Palmer says they're a snapshot of something bigger, a society that has been encouraged to police one another.
4: A lot of people will say that they're doing this not necessarily because they want to, but they feel like it's their duty and they're doing their job. Because that's what they've been called to do. So, you know, whatever messaging that's coming from the top down, it's working on these people.
1: Palmer says he struggled with the kindergarten teacher's call. It made him sad. And of the over a million people who have seen the video on YouTube, many are more enraged than humored. After all, where's the humor in a teacher attempting to get her student's parents sent to an ICE detention center? What's funny about an American child potentially losing his parents to deportation? And Palmer says, ultimately, the humor isn't in what the woman who says she's a teacher wanted to do. It's in how shocked she was when she heard her thoughts read back to her. He ends the call with her like he ends most of his immigration tip line pranks, with a follow-up call in which he pretends he's had the family checked out. They're fine, he tells her. They're documented.
6: It's good because we don't have to deport a six-year-old. And that little fellow could have been a threat to our national security.
5: Why are you talking to me like this?
6: Say again?
5: Why do you talk to me like this?
1: The jig is up. Kind of. The caller asked to speak to Palmer's manager. She wants to file a complaint. Jasmine Garst, NPR News, New York.
7: 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NPR Music's Robin Hilton is one of the judges.
8: every year we do this contest, we get so many singer-songwriters, you know, just a person.

person with their guitar. But this year, by far, the standout in that field was an artist from Denver, Colorado, named Lauren Freehoff. This is her fifth time entering the contest, and the song she sent in this year is called One Thing Always Leads to Another.

remember when I first heard this song and saw Lauren Freehoff perform it, I thought there is no way she's an unsigned or unknown artist. Like, I would rank this alongside any of my all-time favorite singer-songwriters. Her voice is transcendent. The song is an absolute earworm.

It's probably my favorite of any song in any genre that we heard this year. And it's all about the idea that you can waste so much time trying to find answers to all of life's biggest questions instead of just living and enjoying your life.

0: So Lauren Freehoff, her work, it has moved us every year she's entered. And I think, you know, to leave your mark the way she does with just her voice and guitar, simple production, to stand out in such a crowded field, that takes a lot. And she just pulls it off so beautifully.
1: So beautifully. That was NPR music host and senior producer Robin Hilton talking about Tiny Desk contest finalist Lauren Freehoff. We will meet the other finalists later this week.
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4: 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Slight chance of rain or snow showers tonight, partly cloudy skies, lows 26 to 30, with winds out of the northwest could be as high as 30 miles an hour. 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More news is next. I'm Heidi Holton. It's 5 o'clock.
5: Iran has launched multiple cruise missiles, drones, small boats, and ships we are protecting.
6: The U.S. Navy came under fire as the U.S. begins an operation to end Iran's blockade of the Strait of Hormuz.
1: It is Monday, May 4th, and this is All Things Considered from NPR News.
6: I'm Elsa Chang.
1: And I'm Mary Louise Kelly. The abortion pill, mifepristone, is available through the mail again.
6: This comes after the Supreme Court put an appeals court ruling on hold for 1 week.
7: It does feel just like very depressing, like your government hates you.
1: Also, a new study shows mixed results on the benefits of cell phone bans at school.
8: I mean, managing child development in the digital age is arguably a major national challenge for us.
6: And SAT and ACT scores aren't required by many colleges now, but a lot of applicants are submitting those scores anyway.
1: That's ahead after the news.
9: Live from NPR News in Washington, I'm Ryland Barton. U.S. officials say Iran opened fire on American warships and commercial vessels today. It comes after the U.S. military said it was supporting efforts to open up the Strait of Hormuz. President Trump continued to defend the war as necessary.
10: Can't let them have a nuclear weapon or you're going to have, you'd have problems like nobody would believe. And it's going very well.
9: U.S. officials say the military helped two American-flagged merchant vessels transit the strait. The national average for a gallon of regular gas is now above $4.45. In California, it's $6.11. That's up nearly 35 cents in just 1 week. Meanwhile, the oil cartel OPEC announced a boost in production, but as NPR's Camilla Domonoske reports, that won't provide any near-term relief.
11: OPEC and its allies have lost some of their leverage over markets now that United Arab Emirates has left the group. But the bigger problem is that key members rely on the Strait of Hormuz to export crude. So whatever OPEC announces, the biggest question remains, how many ships are getting through that key waterway? And the answer to that is not many, between Iranian tolls and the U.S. blockade. In the U.S., gasoline prices had been easing since the ceasefire announcement, but between the global oil supply crisis and U.S. refinery outages, prices are rising aggressively again. Camila Domonoske, NPR News.
9: In roughly half of all U.S. states, candidates who have denied election results in the past are now running for positions that will have a direct role in the certification of future elections. NPR's Miles Parks has more.
12: A few years ago, most people didn't know and frankly probably didn't care who their state secretary of state was. But 2020 changed that. Republican Brad Raffensperger in Georgia declined President Trump's request to find votes. In Michigan, Democrat Jocelyn Benson had armed protesters visit her home. Those two states are now among the dozens this year that are electing new secretaries of state and governors. And a new analysis from the nonprofit States United Action finds that many of those races will feature candidates who have denied election results in the past. In 23 states, including five presidential swing states, candidates who have denied election results are running for offices that will have a direct role in certifying future elections. Miles Parks, NPR News, Washington.
9: The Met Gala is tonight, drawing flamboyant ensembles and controversy. Amazon founder Jeff Bezos and wife Lauren Sanchez are footing much of the bill as lead sponsors and honorary chairs of the Metropolitan Museum of Art's Costume Institute annual fundraiser. Many social media users, who are often the event's biggest promoters by analyzing red carpet fashion, have called for a boycott. New York City Mayor Zoran Mamdani announced he'll skip it, saying he's focused on making the most expensive city in the U.S. more affordable. You're listening to NPR News from Washington. The Minnesota Star Tribune's coverage of last year's mass shooting at a Minneapolis Catholic school took the Pulitzer Prize for breaking news. Judges praised the thoroughness and compassion of the newspaper's reporting. Two children were killed and more than a dozen others were injured as a shooter opened fire during the school's first mass of the academic year. The shooter later was found dead of what appeared to be a self-inflicted gunshot. Tiny pieces of plastic in the atmosphere may be contributing to global warming, according to a new study. NPR's Rebecca Herscher reports, when plastic particles get small enough, they can become airborne.
13: Most microplastics and nanoplastics are smaller than a single bacteria cell. They come from plastic garbage and are all different colors as a result. A new study conducted by scientists in the U.S., China, and Italy looked at plastic bits that are dark in color. Darker colors absorb more heat. They found that dark-colored plastic particles in the atmosphere may be contributing to global warming by trapping extra heat from the sun. However, the warming effect from plastics appears to be relatively small compared to other heat-absorbing particles, like soot. The study was published in the journal Nature Climate Change. Rebecca Herscher, NPR News.
9: Amsterdam has banned advertisements for both meat and fossil fuel products. Ads for burgers, cars, and airlines have been stripped from billboards, bus stops, and train stations. Politicians say the move's about bringing Amsterdam's streetscape into line with the local government's own environmental targets. Amsterdam's trying to become carbon neutral by 2050 and to cut meat consumption in half over the same period. This is NPR News.
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4: Coming up, more from All Things Considered. It is 5:06. I'm Heidi Holton. Hope you're having a good evening, even though it is blustery and a little cold out there for this May 4th. Rain or snow showers possible, partly cloudy, lows 26 to 30 overnight. Coming up next, the U.S. says it will guide ships through the Strait of Hormuz to break the deadlocks. We've got local news coming up at 5:30 with the Up North Report.
1: On a Monday, it's All Things Considered from NPR News. I'm Mary Louise Kelly in Washington.
15: And I'm Elsa Chang in Culver City, California. In a major development, the U.S. military has launched an operation to end Iran's blockade of the Strait of Hormuz and reopen it to global shipping traffic. U.S. Admiral Brad Cooper, the head of the military's Central Command, said that the U.S. Navy came under fire, but it did manage to help two commercial ships pass through the strait safely today.
16: Iranian forces are strongly advised to remain well clear of U.S. assets and personnel operating to international waters in and near the Strait of Hormuz.
15: Meanwhile, Iran reaffirmed that it will attack any ships that try to pass through the strait without its permission. For the latest, we're joined now by NPR National Security Correspondent Greg Myrie and International Affairs Correspondent Jackie Northam. Hello to both of you.
17: Hi, Elsa.
15: Hi.
18: Hi, Elsa.
15: Hi. Okay, Greg, let's start with you. President Trump announced what he called Project Freedom yesterday, but didn't really provide any details. What did we learn today from the U.S. military?
17: Yeah, we got a fair amount of detail on what looks like to be the U.S. response to the Iranian blockade, which began shortly after the war started 2 months ago. Admiral Brad Cooper, the head of Central Command, which is responsible for the Middle East, held a conference call with reporters. He said multiple U.S. Navy destroyers had passed through the strait going into the Gulf itself and assisted these two U.S. flag commercial ships coming out. The commercial ships and the U.S. Navy ships faced attack from Iran.
16: Iran has launched multiple cruise missiles, drones, and small boats at ships that we are protecting. We have defeated each and every one of those threats through the clinical application of defensive munitions.
17: And he said the U.S. forces, and specifically helicopters, sank the six Iranian small boats. And he described Iran's military as dramatically degraded. He said he's been through the strait perhaps 100 times in his career. Normally, even in peacetime, he usually saw 20 or more Iranian small boats. Today, the U.S. Navy saw only six.
15: Okay, but Jackie, just hours after those ships reportedly got through the strait, the United Arab Emirates said that Iran had launched missiles at it, which breaks the ceasefire that's been in place since early April, right? What more do we know about those missiles?
18: Well, the UAE's Ministry of Defense said it had intercepted three cruise missiles that had been launched from Iran and that a fourth one fell into the sea. It said, you know, this was the first time it had deployed its air defenses since the ceasefire between the U.S., Israel, and Iran was declared about a month ago. And, then, you know, there were also drone attacks on the UAE, and one of them sparked a fire at the key oil facility at Fujairah. You know, it's hard to say exactly why Iran launched these attacks, but the timing, of course, suggests it has to do with the U.S. decision to launch this Project Freedom, you know, to try and open up the Strait of Hormuz. Mm-hmm. And as Greg says, the U.S. shooting down of some Iranian drones and missiles and attacking some smaller Iranian ships today. The UAE is an ally of the U.S. and supports it in the war against Iran. And these attacks on the UAE could be Iran's way of retaliating, you know, sending a shot across the bow to the U.S. Regardless of why Iran launched these attacks on the UAE, it does represent a real escalation of tensions again in the region and certainly a serious risk to the already shaky ceasefire.
15: Indeed. Well, Greg, did the U.S. military say what we should expect from this operation in the coming days?
17: Admiral Cooper was pretty clear that this is something that's going to be much larger. The intent here is to reopen the strait, even if Iran tries to prevent this. He said the military has set up what he called a defensive umbrella across the Strait of Hormuz.
15: Defensive umbrella. What does that mean? Did he explain?
17: Yeah, he said that what's going to happen here would be more than an escort of just one U.S. Navy ship protecting one commercial ship through the strait, and that it would include multiple Navy ships, which would seem to be positioned in or near the strait. In addition, there'll be helicopters, fighter jets, airborne early warning systems. So this is really intended as an entire system built for a steady stream of traffic. So the U.S. is prepared for Iranian attacks, but there's also the question of whether hundreds of commercial ships will go in and out of the Gulf in this kind of environment. Here's what Admiral Cooper said.
16: Over the last 12 hours, we've reached out to dozens of ships and shipping companies to encourage traffic flow through the strait. This news has been quite enthusiastically received,
5: and we're already beginning to see movement.
17: So for the past month, the ceasefire has been in place. The dueling U.S. and Iranian blockades have been in place. It's been tense but relatively quiet. Now we see the U.S. has been preparing for this operation to open the strait, and we got the first taste of it today.
15: Okay, but Jackie, despite assurances from the U.S., what are shipping companies saying about whether they will risk their vessels under President Trump's plan?
18: Yeah, right. Well, shipping companies and maritime organizations I contacted say they're really concerned about a lack of information about Project Freedom. You know, when he announced the plan, President Trump gave no details about how it will work, and especially as Iran has not signed on to the plan and is threatening to attack commercial vessels if they do try to transit the strait without its permission. The International Transport Workers Federation, which represents seafarers and other workers, said in a statement to NPR that no seafarer or ship should be asked to transit the Strait of Hormuz without a full guarantee of safety. Hapag-Lloyd, which is one of the largest shipping companies in the world and which has several vessels stuck around the strait, said in a statement to NPR that it welcomes any initiative to improve the security situation, but that its risk assessment remains the same and its ships are staying put. They are not going to try to get through the Strait of Hormuz. And the International Maritime Association said naval escorts are not a sustainable solution, and that de-escalation and a long-term agreement are the only way forward. So, and you know, after this fighting in and around the Strait of Hormuz, you know, even today, it's hard to see many ships are willing to take the risk right now. But, you know, we'll see.
15: Yeah. Okay, well, Greg, where does all of this leave the ceasefire?
17: Well, it leaves it very much in doubt. Cooper was asked if the ceasefire was over. He declined to answer. He clearly wants to leave that for the politicians. He described the U.S. operation as defensive. It's helping ships go through the straits. But, of course, the U.S. maintains its own blockade, and a blockade is considered an act of war. So hard to predict how this plays out. But it looks like we're entering a new phase. The U.S. is trying to actively break the Iranian blockade, and the Iranians are trying to keep it in place.
15: That is NPR's Greg Myrie and Jackie Northam. Thank you to both of you.
17: Sure thing, Elsa.
18: Thank you.
1: Okay, it's been a confusing few days when it comes to the abortion pill, mifepristone. Full access to the pill is back. That is after the Supreme Court put a lower court ruling on hold. NPR's Selena Simmons-Duffin has been following this. She's here now. Hey, Selena.
19: Hi, Mary Louise.
1: Okay, so what just happened with the Supreme Court?
19: Yeah, so this all started on Friday around 5 p.m. Eastern. A panel of judges from the Fifth Circuit Court of Appeals in New Orleans issued a ruling. The panel agreed with the state of Louisiana that the Food and Drug Administration rule that allowed telemedicine access to mifepristone interfered with Louisiana's abortion ban. The ruling was effective immediately, nationally, not just in one state. Two drug makers appealed to the Supreme Court right away to put a hold on this ruling. They argued that it unleashed regulatory chaos, but there were 2 days of limbo where we heard nothing from the Supreme Court. Doctors and pharmacists and patients who were expecting to use telemedicine mifepristone over the weekend were left scrambling. When it comes to pregnancies, of course, days and hours matter. Today, the Supreme Court did weigh in. They put a stay on the Fifth Circuit ruling for 1 week and instructed the parties to file briefs by Thursday.
1: By this Thursday. Okay. I want you to fill us in a little bit just on the background to this. I'm interested in the safety record of this medication.
19: Yes.
1: Also, just how telemedicine access to it has been working.
19: Yeah, so mifepristone was approved decades ago in 2000. It's been used by millions of patients. There are more than 100 studies finding that it is safe and effective when it comes to ending a pregnancy or managing a miscarriage. In 2021, FDA scientists looked at this safety record and decided that the requirement that patients go in person to a doctor's office or a clinic to receive the medication was not needed. And that meant that patients could connect with a provider online or on the phone and then have the medication mailed to them, or they could pick it up at a local pharmacy. Then when Roe v. Wade was overturned in 2022, this rules change became extremely important. It helped create a system that has allowed medication to be mailed to residents in states with bans. And that's a big part of the reason why the number of abortions nationally has not gone down at all, despite all of the state bans.
1: To put a human face on this, you talked to one Louisiana resident who has used telemedicine abortion. Tell us about her.
19: Yeah, you know, she's 31 years old. She lives in New Orleans. She requested that NPR call her E, her first initial, because she fears legal and safety repercussions for sharing her story. She has had two abortions by receiving medication in the mail since Louisiana's abortion ban took effect in 2022. I asked her what it was like living in a state that's been so aggressive about restricting abortion.
7: It does feel just like very depressing, like your government hates you.
19: She told me she's grateful she still had access to abortion at home despite Louisiana's ban because of the telemedicine rules. She's actually currently pregnant now, due in September, and she says it was empowering to decide to become a parent.
7: I chose this, Louisiana, not you, on my clock and my time.
1: Selena, we don't know where the Supreme Court will ultimately land, but if it does ultimately end telemedicine access to mifepristone, what does that mean? Would abortions end in Louisiana, in other states with bans?
19: You know, probably not. I mean, first of all, there's another protocol for medication abortion that is just as safe and effective. It uses misoprostol, another medication, and that is not at all affected by this case. Second, people can and do travel to states where abortion is protected. Travel is down as telemedicine has become more widespread. It's expensive and disruptive, but it is still an option for people, which is not to say that this case isn't important, because if the Supreme Court ultimately sides with Louisiana and forces the FDA to change its prescribing rules for a medication for the whole country, that would be a really enormous change.
1: And NPR's Selena Simmons-Steffen, thank you.
19: You're welcome.
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20: What's going on with all the animals out at your ranch?
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4: 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Temperatures tonight, 26 to 30. 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
15: 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I'm Elsa Chang.
1: And I'm Mary Louise Kelly. We have broadcast a whole lot of stories over the years about the military and PTSD, how Americans who come home from war find a way to process trauma, to live with it, to move on, usually through finding a new mission or a new passion. It can be scuba diving or mountain climbing, meditation, gardening. But here's a new one, and it comes with a few caveats. NPR's Quill Lawrence has the story.
0: At a fancy restaurant in Cleveland's historic district, Fred Minnick is giving a master class on how to drink, actually how to taste, bourbon.
3: So what I want you to do is I want you to put a thimble-sized amount on your tongue, so just a little bit.
0: A few dozen aficionados with three snifters apiece listen intently. They're mostly men, quite a few with elegant beards like Minnick's, though he takes his Kentucky Derby chic a step further. He's in a blazer with an ascot tie around his neck.
3: And see if a flavor comes to you.
0: Minnick has written 8 books, mostly about bourbon and spirits. But his most recent one is about returning home from war. And that road has not been straight or neat.
22: I wouldn't really understand what was happening to me for some time. But I did not want to be around other people.
0: Minnick served in the National Guard and deployed to Mosul, Iraq during the violent summer of 2004. When he got home, he was angry, on edge, looking for bombs and snipers that weren't there, picking fights with the people who were.
22: The one good thing that happened to me in that time frame is I met my wife. If not for her, you know, in that time frame of coming home, I wouldn't be here. I wouldn't be here there. I'd be dead. I would have hurt somebody and end up in jail, or I'd be homeless. I know it.
0: His wife, Jacqueline, helped Minnick get himself into therapy at the VA. Once he was through the acute crisis, his therapist suggested something called mindfulness.
22: And the mindfulness technique was really meant to get my brain off of like situations that could possibly trigger me or give me some sort of depression angst, if you will.
0: Mindfulness therapy is meant to turn normal activities into a kind of meditation. Minnick started with textures. He'd carry a quarter in his pocket, and if he was stressed or angry or anxious, he'd touch the ridges on that coin and try to block everything else out. Minnick's therapist suggested he do more of it.
22: And she's like, well, you're a foodie, you're a writer.
0: With eating, with food.
22: Let's focus on something that's creative. Taste mindfulness. And my therapist said, all right, here's a barbecue potato chip. I want you to put this on your tongue, and I want you to think about how the salts and the sugars separate, how the crunch feels all over your tongue. Close your eyes and just really think about how all these pieces of the chip feel on your tongue.
0: He went home that day in awe of the junk food potato chips he'd been eating all his life. And then he took a fateful step. At home with Jacqueline, he tried mindfulness with a few sips of his wife's favorite bourbon, what used to be a pretty cheap bottle called Henry McKenna.
22: And then like caramel, like a really big, juicy caramel chew pops up. And then like nutmeg from like a nice little slice of pumpkin pie just erupts. And I'm like, wow. And that's when I knew like I had a real ability to taste and, you know, I wanted to do something with it.
0: I said Henry McKenna used to be a cheap bottle because Fred Minnick, once he became a professional bourbon critic, helped name it as one of the world's best whiskeys. And thanks, Fred, it's now more expensive and hard to find. And here's a good moment to point out, Minnick has never had issues with alcohol, which can be a real hazard for people with PTSD. And to be clear, his VA therapist did not suggest he treat his PTSD with bourbon. But for Minnick, it felt safe, and he discovered he had a talent for tasting and writing. He's published books about women's key role in the history of Scotch whiskey, about the origins of bourbon, and now one about his obsession with another thought to be rot gut whiskey, Old Crow. That book's called Bottom Shelf, and it's as much about Minnick's own climb up from the bottom after war. That's resonated with readers and fellow veterans.
22: Yesterday was a Navy guy. A Navy officer came up to me. He was really, like, emotional. And then he gave me this coin. And
23: did he coin you like this?
22: Yeah, he showed it to me, and then he went pop like that. So, you know, it was special.
0: At a book signing, the Navy vet did this military thing where you shake hands, but there's a commemorative coin in there. This one from a deployment to Afghanistan.
22: It's his challenge coin from his last command. It was very powerful for me. I started tearing up. He was tearing up. I was hugging him, saying, welcome home. But people don't realize, man, how hard it is, you know?
0: Minnick says that's maybe what he wants to focus on next, the long and sometimes bumpy road home for war veterans. But for now, he's still teaching people to be present when they enjoy that glass of bourbon.
22: You can pull flavors out of your life in the glass.
0: Quill Lawrence, NPR News, Cleveland.
22: Put a little bit on your tongue, just a little bit.
15: For 36 years, one man was the voice of the New York Yankees.
6: Ball game over. Yankees win. The Yankees win.
1: Legendary Yankees announcer John Sterling. He died today at the age of 87. He started as the team's play-by-play announcer back in 1989, and he called every single game after that until he missed his very first game in 2019 before mostly retiring in 2024.
15: That includes every single game from one of the most famous Yankees ever, as he told NPR that year.
8: I called every game Derek Jeter played.
6: That ball is high. It is far. It is gone. And there it is. Hit number 3,000.
8: In fact, near the end when Derek was going to retire, one of the writers who has covered the Yanks for years, Brian Hoke, he went to Jeter and he said, do you know that John Sterling has seen every game you've played? And Jeter said, boy, he must be tired of seeing me play.
1: Yankees fans will remember him for his distinct style on the radio. He came up with his own personalized home run calls for each player, like these for Lance Berkman, Bernie Williams, and A-Rod, Alex Rodriguez.
6: Sir Lancelot rides to the rescue. St. Louis! St. Louis! Bernie goes boom! Burn, baby, burn! Alex Rodriguez has made Major League Baseball history, the youngest player ever to hit 500 home runs. An A-bomb from A-Rod.
15: For Sterling, broadcasting was a childhood dream come true.
8: I was a little boy at home, maybe 10, and the radio was on, and this is what I heard. The announcer with a great voice was saying, live from Hollywood, it's the Eddie Bracken Show. Well, I didn't want to be Eddie Bracken. I wanted to be the guy who said live from Hollywood.
1: And for decades, that's what he was. John Sterling brought the Yankees to life for generations of fans who tuned into their favorite team on the radio.

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2: For KAXE News, I'm Larissa Donovan with the Up North Report. A pedestrian has died after being struck by a vehicle Friday night in Brainerd. He was identified as 48-year-old Michael John Alger of Baxter. The Brainerd Police Department reports officers responded to the intersection of South 10th Street and Industrial Park Road around 10 p.m. and located an unresponsive man. The vehicle involved was driven by an 18-year-old male from Brainerd. The crash remains under investigation. An Itasca County Sheriff's deputy was shot Monday. The deputy was shot while responding to a call in Max, about 20 miles northwest of Deer River. Sheriff Joe Dasovich said in a brief interview Monday evening that the deputy was airlifted to Duluth and was in stable condition. A news release from the sheriff's office says the suspect involved is in custody, and authorities state there is no ongoing threat to the public. The Minnesota Bureau of Criminal Apprehension will investigate the incident per standard protocol. The following report contains information that may be upsetting for some listeners. A former Bemidji charter school teacher was sentenced to more than 3 years in prison for possessing and distributing child sexual abuse material. 31-year-old Austin Claisman pleaded guilty to 2 of 7 felony charges in February and was sentenced last week. Claisman was formerly employed at Voyagers Expeditionary High School as a teacher and a board member. The Beltrami County Sheriff's Office received a tip from the National Center for Missing and Exploited Children last June, alleging the offending material was distributed from a Bemidji IP address. Voyagers made a statement at the time of Claisman's arrest that the conduct did not take place on school property and did not involve students or staff. Claisman is anticipated to be released in November 2027 and expected to remain on supervised probation through 2032. Firefighters across the region were busy responding to grass fires over the weekend as conditions remained dry and windy. A fire just west of Crosby led to the temporary closure of mountain bike trails in the Cuyuna Country State Recreation Area on Sunday. Pillager Fire and Rescue and the Brainerd Fire Department responded to back-to-back fires early Monday morning. On Saturday, firefighters in St. Louis County battled a blaze at a remote cabin that spread through vegetation on Brimson Road, near where wildfires burned large swaths a year ago. 8th District Democrats endorsed Trina Swanson at their convention Saturday. Megan Buffington has more.
3: Swanson of Hermantown earned over 70% of votes on the first ballot in a crowded field. She's a former federal worker, most recently working as the Director of International Operations for U.S. Citizenship and Immigration Services. According to her campaign website, when the Trump administration asked her to carry out directives she believed were unethical, Swanson left her role and started an immigration law firm. Republican Harry Welty of Duluth plans to primary stop her for the fifth time. At least two others plan to run as Democrats in the August primary. One is Bob Helland of Duluth. The other is recent race entrant, former reality TV star Luke Gulbronson of Eveleth. At the convention, Gulbronson withdrew himself from the endorsement process, saying he would instead take his campaign directly to the voters. Megan Buffington, KAXE News.
2: Bemidji State University alumni and others endured bitter winds, rain, and sleet during a tree planting ceremony on campus Monday morning. More than 200 trees on campus were toppled in last summer's severe windstorm. The BSU Alumni and Foundation launched the Replant Our Roots campaign last fall. Bob Green is a BSU alum from 57. He reached out to the foundation last August after driving through the area following the storm, wishing to assist with the replanting effort. His commemorative tree is for his late brother, Jim, who also attended Bemidji State.
4: I know we're not going to see the maturity of these trees. At least I won't. I just turned 91.
2: Aubrey Coleman is a BSU grad of 97, and she and her friends lived in the dorms at Oak Hall. She was integral to planting two trees near the dormitory Monday.
5: We still get together with every summer, and so we purchased a tree in honor of that friendship. And unfortunately, one of our friends had passed. So we also purchased a tree in honor of Linda.
2: Tree donations were $1,000 each, with the foundation selling all 75 dedicated trees. That's it for the Up North Report. From the KAXC News Desk, I'm Larissa Donovan, telling the stories of Northern Minnesota through local news.
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1: This is All Things Considered from NPR News. I'm Mary Louise Kelly in Washington.
2: And I'm Elsa Chang in Culver City, California. It's hard to find anything in the American education system with bipartisan support today, but keeping students from using smartphones during the school day is a rare exception. Almost three quarters of states have restricted or banned phones in schools, according to Education Week. And now, the first big study on the effects of those restrictions is out today from the National Bureau of Economic Research, and the results are mixed. Thomas Dee, an education economist at Stanford and one of the study authors, joins us now. Welcome.
3: Thanks for having me. Glad to be here.
2: Glad to have you. Okay, so how did your group conduct this study exactly? Like, how did you make sure that these students were kept away from their phones during the school day?
3: Well, as you noted, schools across the nation have been adopting phone bans, but there's great variation in exactly how they're doing it.
2: Mm-hmm.
3: We partnered with a company that sells lockable pouches to schools.
2: These are like magnetic pouches, yes?
3: Exactly, that are sealed at central locations and lock up students' phones until schools decide they can open them back up again. And the reason this matters is we see a dramatic decline in phone activity in school locations. So that tells us we're picking up school bans that actually reduce student use in schools.
2: Ah, okay, interesting. Well, let's talk about some of these mixed findings that I mentioned. Your study reports that these policies improved test scores close to zero. What does that mean?
3: Well, we saw no appreciable effect on student test scores at either the middle school or the high school level. The really striking effects were on non-test student outcomes.
2: In what way?
3: We see a sharp increase in disciplinary incidents in schools after a ban is adopted. And that can reflect two mechanisms. One is teachers and other adults in the school building simply having to enforce these bans. But there may also be an increase in disciplinary problems because students who had been kind of complacent and docile while using their phone may act out more in the classroom.
2: Oh, interesting.
3: When that's no longer available to them.
2: Right. I saw that student suspensions went up an average of 16% at first. Right?
3: That's right. So a pretty large increase. But the other thing to note is that disruptions are short term. The increase in exclusionary discipline is really concentrated in the very first year in which schools ban phone use. And within just 2 years, they're back to the baseline they were before they adopted the ban.
2: Well, in this study, I know that you talked to teachers, and many of them had quite good things to say about these cell phone bans. Talk about what you heard from them.
3: Teachers see really positive aspects of restricting student phone use in schools. It's easier to keep students' attention and keep them on task. Though I think many of them are also recognizing the at least short-term challenges of maintaining classroom order and discipline. And one of the concerns I have about this study is that it might encourage people to walk away from phone bans as a compelling reform. And I think that would be a major mistake. I mean, managing child development in the digital age is arguably a major national challenge for us. There are some encouraging results in the midst of these mixed findings. They are driving down phone usage, and as schools have longer experiences with phone bans, we're seeing a shift towards more positive outcomes.
2: Stanford education economist Thomas Dee, thank you very much.
3: It was a pleasure. Thanks for having me.
1: During the pandemic, many colleges adopted test optional admissions policies, meaning applicants did not have to submit SAT or ACT scores to get in. New research, though, shows many applicants are choosing to submit those scores anyway. J.D. Allen reports.
4: For 17-year-old Gracie Stewart, the decision to take the ACT wasn't about meeting a college entrance requirement. It was about standing out. Stewart scored a 34 on the exam. The max score is a 36.
5: When I saw my ACT score, I was honestly really excited.
4: Stewart played sports, volunteered at a local hospital, and joined the Honor Society. Still, she felt submitting her scores was an important extra edge for the competitive applicant pool.
5: I felt they added another dimension to my application and helped reinforce my academic abilities.
4: Stewart is part of a recent shift in student behavior who started to apply for colleges in November. This application cycle, way more students reported test scores, up 10% compared to last year. That's according to the Common App, which helps students apply to nearly 1,000 participating colleges annually.
5: I saw my scores as a way to provide additional evidence of my readiness for college-level work.
4: And it's all happening ahead of college requirements. Only 5% of colleges that participate in the Common App program even require these scores for admission.
6: I think there is a culture of standardized testing that is pervasive in American education.
4: That's Harry Fader, executive director of Fair Test, an organization that advocates against standardized testing. The organization tracks more than 2,000 schools that remain test optional. He says students are feeling outside pressure from parents, counselors, and the standardized testing industry of paid college prep.
7: The truth is over 90% of four-year colleges are either test optional or test free.
6: But because the culture is so used to that, the faucet just got naturally turned back on a little bit.
4: Some experts believe that students are using test scores to combat grade inflation, where high school GPAs rise so much that it's hard for college admissions officers to distinguish applicants. Bruce Sacerdote, an economics professor at Dartmouth, says standardized tests are a helpful tool in a world where transcripts can look identical.
8: We find that so many of the applicants who apply to Dartmouth have just top high school GPAs and they shot the lights out in their coursework. Having metrics that aren't completely top coded is quite useful.
4: That logic is what led Dartmouth to restart its testing requirements in 2025. Several other prestigious schools have done the same or plan to: Stanford, Princeton, UPenn, Louisiana State. Sacerdote says all students can choose to sit for the same test, but they might not have access to AP classes, extracurriculars, or paid college prep. Yet, research shows that going test optional has remarkably little impact on who actually gets in.
9: Providing the test score or not providing the test score is only adding a little bit more information to what universities already see.
4: Zachary Bleemer, an economics professor at Princeton, argues that a student's economic performance is already highly predictable based on their high school, their grades, and their course load.
9: If you take a seasoned admissions officer and hand them an application without a test score and have them guess the test score, they're going to do a very good job.
4: So while there isn't a clear reason to use test scores to apply for college, Gracie Stewart says she and her friends don't regret the extra work.
5: I would say it's pretty mixed. Some are submitting their test scores if they feel confident in them, while others are choosing not to and relying more on their grades, activities, and other parts of their application.
4: She's now waiting on responses from schools like Boston University and University of Florida, hoping for the best. For NPR News, I'm Judy Allen in New York.

0: You're listening to All Things Considered from NPR News. The State Department has had a surge of new retirements. Like the military, the Foreign Service is a so-called up or out system, so diplomats have to be promoted to stay in. And longtime Foreign Service officers are finding it hard to advance during the Trump administration. NPR's Michelle Kellerman has more.
1: Kelly Adam Smith served for 28 years as an American diplomat and recently retired along with others who still wanted to serve.
2: It's heartbreaking, staggering. We had experts on every area of the world going out the door at a very senior level.
1: She was on tap to become ambassador to Moldova, but was nominated in the Biden administration when many career diplomats languished in the Senate confirmation process. After Trump came back to office, she received an impersonal email.
2: It said, "Dear colleague, you are no longer considered to be a nominee, and that I needed to find another position within the Department of State."
1: She says the government invested in her training over the years. She speaks Russian, Romanian, Czech, and other languages. But finding a place in the Trump administration proved difficult.
2: It was our job to give the American taxpayer a return on that investment, and we have not been able to do that now.
1: The State Department points out that the numbers of retirees is up because some of those Foreign Service officers worked in the now dismantled U.S. Agency for International Development. A statement to NPR says career ambassadors have been encouraged to seek onward roles. But there aren't many opportunities, says former ambassador to Estonia, George Kent. He says the Trump administration effectively fired him on day one, so when he returned to Washington, he retired, and says there have been larger than usual retirement classes recently.
3: What this shows is that under the second Trump administration, there's a concerted effort to make senior Foreign Service officers feel unwelcome, not give them onward assignments, and to try to create the conditions in which they retire, leave willingly, so that they are no longer within the system.
1: In recent decades, about 70% of American ambassadors were career diplomats, but more than 90% of Trump's ambassadors so far are political appointees, and the Foreign Service is shrinking.
3: We've lost 20-25% of our Foreign Service officers over the last 16 months, and my guess is that will take a decade to recover just on the personnel side, not to mention institutional integrity.
1: That also worries Daniel Rosenblum, who retired as ambassador to Kazakhstan last year.
4: The real thing that haunts many of us as we're looking at it is how bad will the damage be and how long will it take to recover?
1: His social media feeds have been filled with news of retirements, including most recently the acting ambassador to Ukraine, Julie Davis. And last year, the State Department recalled about 30 career ambassadors from overseas assignments.
4: Very few, if any of them, have found opportunities, and most of them are heading towards retirement.
1: Dozens of embassies remain without an ambassador, including Moldova, where Kelly Adam Smith was planning to serve. She says in diplomacy, America is ceding ground to its geopolitical rivals.
2: We have more than 80 embassies without an ambassador right now. We are disarming. We're unilaterally disarming. Russia or China would never do that.
1: She's now teaching at American University and still encouraging young people to think about a future career in the Foreign Service. Michelle Kellerman, NPR News, the State Department.
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5: 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A 2-mile walk from Diamond Point Park to the Paul and Babe statues and back. 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This Thursday, Itasca Waters continues their Practical Water Wisdom webinar series at noon. 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Coming up tomorrow on the Tuesday Morning Show, make sure you tune in. There's lots of student reports from around the state. You'll find out about nature and what you may be seeing where you are, or you can text in and tell us what you're seeing, what birds are at your feeder. Text 218-326-1234. 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
0: From NPR News, this is All Things Considered. I'm Elsa Chang.
6: And I'm Mary Louise Kelly. There's a tried and true program that helps

0: extreme drought and violence by the militant group Al-Shabaab. Jessica Late is a senior research fellow at the International Food Policy Research Institute.
1: They're living in particularly challenging conditions with very limited access to services, often very low levels of human capital, still facing violence.
0: The lack of security and infrastructure in the country overall has made it really difficult for organizations to help them. Starting in 2021, until it was dismantled, the U.S. Agency for International Development funded what's known as the graduation method that helps push people out of extreme poverty. It has a high success rate based on a number of studies. Late is the lead author on the study of the Somalia intervention.
1: Most graduation programs include some cash support, some help to generate an income, usually assets or training, and some encouragement to save.
0: Around 5,000 households in Baidoa received 6 monthly unconditional cash transfers, each valued at $42.50. They also got coaching from the aid group that ran it, World Vision, on how to build a business. Households were then given the option to receive either a one-time asset transfer, that could be cash, about $370, or livestock, like goats, or they could enroll in a 6-month vocational training course.
1: Among the roughly half of households who chose assets, they overwhelmingly chose goats.
0: The program ended in 2025, and Late and her research team continued to collect data for 2 years and recently released their final findings.
1: The surprise is that the findings are less different than we expected. So we often think that, you know, displaced populations face really intractable challenges, and that's true. At the same time, for this displaced population, an intervention very similar to what's been effective elsewhere was very effective.
0: 68% of participating households are now earning more. They're able to feed their children and send them to school. For example, a 70-year-old woman chose to receive 5 goats as her asset and then was able to increase them to a herd of 15. Her family can now drink fresh milk. She makes and sells butter, increasing her income up to $50 a month. Dean Carlin is an economist and expert on poverty interventions at Northwestern University. He was not involved in the study.
2: The biggest, most influential part of this work was in showing that, like, even in Somalia, this worked, and it shifted, changed lives in really remarkable ways over several years.
0: In fact, Carlin says the results are in the upper end of the spectrum for what the program typically delivers.
2: When the markets are failing and there's lots of challenges across many different facets, it could very well be that a program like this has a bigger treatment effect because the needs are that much more stark.
0: Researcher Late says there was an interesting dynamic that really hadn't come out in other studies.
1: When we looked at households that benefited the most, we found that it was disproportionately households that had smaller numbers of dependents, so fewer children and elderly.
0: Which she and Carlin say needs further research. Carlin was the chief economist of USAID until it was dismantled. He says the agency had planned $150 million of funding for more of this type of intervention in Somalia, but that all got shut down by the Trump administration last year.
2: The good news is, though, we have some really good evidence of a way of dealing with a very difficult problem, and that's going to contribute to better policy for others.
0: Even if the U.S. doesn't build on the evidence from this work, Carlin says others will. Fatma Tanis, NPR News.
3: For most of history, humans got by just fine without grocery stores. But how many of us in 2026 could make it 1 week, 1 month, or 1 year without one? Well, Zachary Turner from member station WFAE took a walk with a man who is doing just that.
4: Blackberry vines cling to Robin Greenfield as he uproots a green leafy weed. He's come to Davidson, North Carolina, to forage with over 30 people in tow. They look at a curly dock, a plant with edible leaves.
5: So the ones with the red, it's not that they're toxic, it's
6: no,
5: that
6: not toxic.
5: Just
6: yep, just bitter, not toxic. But if you did try to eat a whole bunch of this, you would puke. Yeah, I'm almost certain.
4: Greenfield is an environmental activist. He not only educates about foraging, the practice of finding, identifying, and eating wild things, he says he's also walking the walk.
6: For 1 year, I'm living without grocery stores or restaurants. And

0: Not even a garden, just harvesting what I can forage from the land and the water.
1: He says it's been over 150 days since he visited a grocery store or restaurant. He cooks much of what he finds in his traveling Instapot.
0: My go-to meal is wild rice from my homeland in northern Wisconsin with either venison or fish, different dried wild mushrooms, green stinging nettle powder that I make.
2: Have you been doing any hunting along your trip?
0: I haven't hunted yet, and the reason why is because where I live, 20,000 deer are killed by cars per year. So I harvest deer that are killed by cars.
1: The 39-year-old has been an environmental activist more than a decade, and this year-long challenge isn't his first. He's gone a year without possessions. He's also grown his own toilet paper. These extreme campaigns, he says, are the best way to raise awareness for nature and how people relate to it. He makes some money from his foraging school and has a nonprofit to support his activism.
3: I've made a lifetime commitment to earning less than the federal poverty threshold since 2015.
1: Folks are keeping up with Greenfield on social media, where he's amassed over 1 million followers. In Davidson, some folks drove over 2 hours to forage with him. Eliana Fromm came to the walk with her mother, Darcy.
4: I just wanted to join people and learning a little bit more. I also wanted to bring my mom because she thinks I'm a little strange for getting excited about plants and then running over and eating them.
2: After witnessing this, I guess, this meetup, do you find it a little bit less strange, or how are you feeling about foraging now?
5: I definitely feel more confident when she just goes and picks things off the grass and starts to eat them.
1: The Fromms proceed to share a piece of henbit together. It's an edible weed. Greenfield says he's not trying to get folks to swear off grocery stores or anything so drastic.
3: Can the average person forage 100% of their food? And the answer would be resoundingly no. It's very challenging. It's something that has taken me a decade or more of skills in order to be able to do this.
1: But he hopes a small piece of what he's doing will fit into people's lives. Greenfield said as long as folks walk away knowing one plant they can eat, it's a win. For NPR, I'm Zachary Turner in Davidson.
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9: Hello, I'm Neil Kirksall.
10: And I'm Chris Howden. Coming up on As It Happens...
9: The only move left. For centuries, a system of levees has mostly protected New Orleans from flooding. But new research suggests no technology can spare it from rising sea levels. The only solution, according to our guest, is to relocate the city altogether.
10: And rising and dropping like flies. Scientists have long been befuddled by the up...

0: Down dance performed by male mayflies. And now they've made some important discoveries about that dance and found that they're not just doing it to impress potential mates.
1: Those stories and more coming up for you on the Monday edition of As It Happens.

It's 6:01 coming up. It's the news from Canada as it happens. I'm Heidi Holton. 7 o'clock, it's On the River. 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Slight chance of rain or snow showers tonight or sprinkles. Partly cloudy skies, lows 26 to 30 with blustery northwest winds as high as 30 miles an hour. Tomorrow it's looking like 40 to 47 with mostly sunny skies. Black Keys are our album of the week. Let's take a listen.

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1: Hello, I'm Neil Kirksall.
2: Good evening. I'm Chris Howden. This is As It Happens. Tonight,
1: springing to their defense, Canada announces new military funding for Ukraine, and one analyst tells us that infusion of cash is timely, given Russia's faltering campaign.
2: The big uneasy. Researchers say that by the turn of the next century, New Orleans will be a vulnerable island in the Gulf of Mexico. So now is the time to relocate the entire city.
1: Taken to its genealogical conclusion, Ottawa's new law restoring citizenship to so-called lost Canadians is prompting a flood of calls from Americans looking to get proof of their Canadian citizenship.
2: Heads up, Palestinian-Canadian artist Samar Hejazi is the designer behind 200 very shiny mannequin heads on display at tonight's Met Gala exhibit. She'll reflect on what they'll reflect.
1: Yappily ever after, the competitors were trembling with excitement before Saturday's thrilling Chihuahua races in Calgary. And most of them trembled afterwards, too, for whatever reason.
2: Yeah, they'll do that. And survival of the flittest. At last, scientists believe they figured out why male mayflies consistently perform a bizarre dance in the air, which sometimes lands them in your mouth. As it happens, the Monday edition, radio that knows sometimes a bug puts itself in your ear.

0: Today, Prime Minister Mark Carney was in Armenia, the only non-European leader at the European Political Community Summit, and he announced $270 million Canadian in funding for a key European ally, Ukraine, to be spent on military equipment.
1: The munitions are being made available, munitions, a broad, loose term, being made available by the Americans, so it's a question of financing and getting them there. We're doing that. We're getting them there. That's the first point. Second, we had made a commitment earlier this year in February, $2.4 billion for Ukraine, Canadian. So this is part of that overall commitment. We're continuing to provide it. It's part of a bigger puzzle in a conflict where Ukraine is gaining some advantage.
0: Prime Minister Mark Carney speaking to reporters today. That pledge comes as Ukraine seeks to not just defend itself against Russian drone strikes, but to turn the fire back on Russia. Today, a Ukrainian drone hit an upscale Moscow residential apartment building, damaging the facade. Maria Zolkina is the head of Regional Security and Conflict Studies at the Democratic Initiatives Foundation. We reached her in Warsaw.
2: Maria, you heard Canada's Prime Minister Mark Carney there say that in his view, Ukraine is gaining some advantage at this stage. Is that how you see it?
3: Yes, I think that's how we evaluate the situation on the ground, because the Russian so-called spring offensive has collapsed even before we noticed it started. It means that the regular tactics which was used previously is not as successful as it was when it comes to Russian tactics on the battlefield. However, Ukrainian side, due to asymmetric responses and due to advances when it comes to drone technologies and capabilities on the ground, has significantly strengthened its position on the ground. I think that we are in a much better, speaking from Ukrainian side, we're in a much better military position than Ukrainian side was at least last year.
2: The Kremlin announced recently that its upcoming Victory Day parade, it's a big national holiday, is going to be significantly scaled back. No military show really at that. We know also that there are reports that Vladimir Putin is going to announce a temporary ceasefire on May 8th and 9th. What do you take away from those developments?
3: My takeaway that Russia hasn't managed to reach their goals militarily in the battlefield and on the diplomatic front as well, because this is the first time Russia is initiating so-called ceasefire, which is needed for Russia rather than for Ukraine and US and whoever else. And right now, Russia really need this, because the asymmetric tactics of deep strikes with Ukraine-produced drones and missiles became really a game changer when it comes to Russia-Ukrainian war. Recently, Ukraine has reached the military capacities of Russia and the military plan, which is 1,750 kilometers away from the state border of Ukraine in Republic of Komi, which is part of Russia. And it means that Moscow, which is on the halfway of this long distance, is much easier goal than it was before. And air defense of Russian state, including in Moscow, is weaker than it was previously. So Russia is also suffering from being exhausted when it comes to air defense.
2: In terms of scaling back the Victory Day parade and all of that, the Washington Post is reporting the Kremlin is blaming, quote, Ukrainian terrorist activity, unquote, as the reason for the changes to that parade. In terms of Ukraine hitting Russia, our listeners heard about the strike on the residential building. There are reports Ukraine's recent strikes on a Black Sea oil refinery have caused a toxic black rain to fall on civilian areas. Are you concerned at all about those kinds of tactics and where they might lead your country?
3: I think that the strikes on military capacities deep inside Russia and oil refineries when it comes to seaports of Russia on the Black Sea and from recently on the Baltic Sea is a necessary step which Ukraine was just cornered to do. because with no longer-range missiles, at least in sufficient quantity supplied by our Western partners, we have just storm shadows and scalps from France and UK, respectively. We still don't have Tomahawks and probably will not have them in the foreseeable future from US. And the only way for Ukraine to limit Russian ability to produce missiles and to earn money for their budget was just to strike these two specific sites. And I think that's pretty understandable now.
2: But the apartment building in Moscow, the residential building?
3: Even if it was striken by the drone, or probably it was the air defense response. I don't have an idea what kind of what was that. But unfortunately, that's just the face of the war.
2: You were on our show back in 2022. There were early peace talks going on at the time. Did you think that this is where we would be, where your countries would be 4 years later?
3: There were too many things Ukraine was not capable of making an impact on or changing independently when it comes to how the war was going on. The only thing Ukrainian was responsible for and could really have an impact on was the way Ukraine built up its defense. And I think Ukrainians did militarily and politically better than anyone could have expected from us. However, I think that our successes in weakening Russia could be much greater if the weapons and the political support and the financial support we are receiving right now in 2025, in 2026, could be delivered to Ukraine 2 or 3 years earlier.
2: Do you feel closer?
3: No, I don't think so. I'm not optimistic with this. I am originally from the very east of Ukraine, from Donbas. It's a war where, with if no strategic changes in position of our vis-a-vis, if Russia is not making any compromises, like they are not making them, at least up till now. Until now, we won't have any constructive ceasefire, we won't have any sustainable pause in the war, and we won't definitely have a final resolution of the war. It will be dragging on, taking different stages and being at different stages of intensity when it comes to the warfare on the ground. At this stage, I don't see that we are any closer than we were to anything, but probably to just incremental decreasing of intensity of the warfare with no deal and with no modalities agreed when it comes to a ceasefire.
2: Maria, I appreciate this. Thank you.
3: Thank you.
0: Maria Zolkina is the head of regional security and conflict studies at the Democratic Initiatives Foundation. We reached her in Warsaw.

0: Normally, when people inquire about their ancestry, it's out of curiosity, or maybe to add some branches to the family tree for a school project. But for the people calling archivists across Canada lately, the stakes are much higher. Last December, the government passed a law for people known as lost Canadians. Essentially, the law gives Canadian citizenship to certain people born abroad if they can prove their ancestors lived in Canada. And now archivists say they're receiving scores of calls from Americans requesting their family records. Joanna Aiton-Kerr is the provincial archivist for New Brunswick. We reached her in St. John.
1: Joanna, normally, you know, in the usual month, how many of these specific kinds of requests would you be getting?
2: Before the law changed in December of last year, we might get one or two. That would be the norm for this type of request.
1: And now?
2: Now we're getting 300 to 400 a month. So and there's no sign of it stopping. And every indication is that the numbers will just continue to go up.
1: And you're in a backlog situation at this moment.
2: We are definitely in a backlog situation. We've got about 1,500 of these requests in the queue waiting for a response. Right now we're working on requests from February.
1: And when the legislation did pass back in December, and you know, and you saw the stories, you heard about the law, were you bracing for this kind of onslaught?
2: No, we did not expect it. We didn't expect it. And I don't think that any of my colleagues from across the country was really expecting it either. The first indication that we had was when we just started to notice more and more people saying they were looking for birth records and other vital statistics to support citizenship applications.
1: You mentioned the other archivists across the country. Do you all have an email chain or a group chat talking about all of this? What are they saying?
2: So we actually, provincial and territorial archivists meet every month as a group, and I'm the chair of that organization, so we touch base fairly regularly. And we also recently did a survey of archives across the country, because it's not just provincial and territorial archivists who are experiencing this, it's also religious archivists. It's municipal archives, it's university archives, so people who are looking to prove Canadian citizenship by descent are reaching out to all kinds of archives from across the country.
1: There's a lot of detective work, I would imagine, in this for the people who are applying, but also for the members of your team. What is the fulfillment of a request? What does that look like in practice?
2: So it depends. It depends on whether the client is pointing to a record that is already available on our website. So if it is a vital statistic record that is on our website, so we have births that are 95 years old, marriages and burials when they're 50 years old. So many researchers are going in, identifying the record and saying, I would like a certified copy of this. Mm-hmm. It still means that we need to go retrieve the record from the website, print it, stamp it. We've now stamped so many that our stamp is broken. So we rigged something up to make it work. Then I sign it, payment is collected, and then we mail it off. Those are the easy ones, and they can still take 30 to 40 minutes per request. Then there are the much more complicated ones where the client doesn't necessarily know a whole lot about their family's history. They may say, my great-great-grandfather, it could be a very common name, may have lived in this area and he could have been Baptist or Methodist. And so those ones can take a fair bit of time. And sometimes we really can't proceed unless we are able to narrow it down a bit more.
1: It's a lot more work for you and your team. But is it satisfying? And is there part of you that's celebrating that people are taking, you know, an interest, taking advantage of this service and what the archives have to offer?
2: Well, archives exist to serve the public. That is why we're here. And every now and then we get a curveball like this one. So do we celebrate it? Well, we're busy. We'll figure out ways to cope, but it is always a pleasure to be able to connect people with information that they're seeking and in a way that has the potential to change their life.
1: I know you're not a politician, but are you surprised at this stage that so many Americans are interested in exploring this and becoming a Canadian citizen?
2: I am not. And some clients like to tell us a bit about their story. Others are much more circumspect and some don't discuss at all. But we keep hearing the same things over and over from those who want to share. So we keep hearing the phrase, "It seems so peaceful up in Canada." Or, you know, "I'm just wanting to keep my options open," or "I want my children and grandchildren to have the opportunity to go and live where my parents lived. So I feel my roots are calling." Those are the things that we're hearing fairly often.
1: How are you going to get through that backlog, do you think? What's the strategy there? Bit by bit.
2: We are actually, we're starting to work with the digital transformation team that is part of our department to look and see if there is some opportunity to be able to automate some of those easy ones, because they are already digitized and they're in a database. There should be a way that we can make it so that fewer human hands have to touch those types of requests so that we can spend more time on the difficult ones.
1: You'll get there. Joanna, thank you for this.
2: You're welcome. Always a pleasure to talk about archives.
0: Joanna Aiton-Kerr is the provincial archivist for New Brunswick. She's in St. John.

0: It's a beautiful May evening at last. Time for a stroll at golden hour, or maybe a bike ride at dusk. The sun yawning and drifting sleepily below the horizon. The spring breeze gently caressing your face. They are... Oh, gross. They're in your mouth. They're in your mouth. Yes, it's a classic face full of mayflies situation. You've got one in your ear, a couple under your eyelids, a few on your tongue. They are totally unpleasant. Or so I thought. Turns out there's a cohort of scientists who are captivated by the movements of mayflies, especially the quick maneuvers of male mayflies, so much so that they set out to decode the mayfly dance. Samuel Fabian is an entomologist and the first author on the new study published in the Journal of Experimental Biology. We reached him in Oxford, England.
1: Samuel, you've spent a lot of time looking at the way male mayflies are dancing. What kind of moves do they have?
2: Well, it's a really quite peculiar dance. So what all the males do is they gather together in a field and they'll be hanging out near some bright region of contrast. It could be pretty much anything, a bush and kind of weird bit of grass, something like that. And they'll start doing this bobbing performance where they go up, straight up in the air, climbing vertically, and then they descend down. And during that descent, they're actually totally parachuting. So they've just got their wings outstretched, and they're just sailing down through the air before climbing back up. So it's this perfectly vertical, rhythmic, up and down motion. And they gather together in hundreds, thousands. In some cases, even in Canada, you have mass mayfly swarms, and millions of them will get out and come and do this behavior.
1: And what was it about that behavior? At what point, we've all maybe seen some of this unfolding, but what about that sparked your interest scientifically?
2: Well, I'm a big fan of behavior, especially insect behavior, that you could see all around you, and yet we still don't really know why it happens. And this was a particularly weird thing to do. Mayflies are very weird insects in many, many other different ways. But this particular behavior, they don't feed as adults. They're not taking any more fuel in. And yet the males are still choosing to go and do this performance. So it must be very important for them. If they're going to spend this energy, that is all the energy they have to find a mate and kind of make the next generation, why would they spend it doing this vertical thing? We really just didn't know.
1: And, you know, we've heard of mating rituals, sometimes dances are involved in that. But you're saying that is not what's happening. This isn't to impress potential mates.
2: No, we don't think so. And that's because to impress your mate, she has to be able to see your dance. And it's not clear that with the mayflies that that's what's going on. The females fly quite high over the swarm. They're not kind of sitting on the sidelines judging which male looks the best. And even if they did do that, well, how are they picking their males? That's not really how the whole mating system works. So we set out to go and record this. And, you know, recording it with these high-speed cameras and trying to work out and break down what's going on in this behavior. The vision of mayflies and many insects, I wouldn't say it's worse. It's much faster than ours, but it's much worse resolution, much poorer resolution. That means they're less able to see fine details. So it's unlikely that females are able to sit on the sidelines and look at males and really assess who's who and keep identities. That's just not how they work. It's how we work, but it's not how they work. So we were looking for maybe another explanation, and perhaps maybe this isn't about showing off, but it's about signaling to other males.
1: So it is still mating related, but how? What are they doing then? If when they're flying vertically?
2: So I mean, everything these adult mayflies is doing is mating related, because that's all they're going to do for about a couple of days before it times up. If all these males are gathering in an area, they should really be able to work out which are the other males and which are the female mayflies. And we've just been talking about how their vision isn't that great for kind of that resolution and seeing exactly what something is by its shape. But we thought maybe they have a really sensible, smart, really sharp cue that they can use. So something that they can measure with their eyes. And so we thought maybe it'd be color, maybe it'd be pattern or something like this. The females to our eyes look pretty similar, but maybe there's something special going on. The problem with that is if you take a tennis ball or any kind of ball and you throw it over a mayfly swarm, all the males will take off after it and try and mate with it.
1: They try to mate with the tennis ball.
2: You can have, you know, we can have a sphere, something like 5 centimeters on a stick. We move it over the swarm, they'll go up and all the boys will try and mate with it, which is not a very finely tuned filter for what a female mayfly looks like. You've got this really, really loose filter that'll chase anything that moves, pretty much, and literally, but they're not chasing each other. The males hardly ever go and catch each other. And we think that this vertical behavior is what that's about. So the males will chase anything that travels in a horizontal line over their heads and is kind of silhouetted against the sky. But if all you and your other males, if they, you all travel vertically up and down in a straight line, you're not flying over each other. So you never trigger another male. You never look like a female flying overhead because you're always traveling up and down. And the few cases where we do have recordings of the males chasing and catching each other, that is when a male has been going up and down and he starts going sideways. And then all of the other boys take a look at him and go like, let's get it.
1: What is the soundtrack you're hearing in your head when you're watching all of this unfold? Dare I ask?
2: Well, it kind of switches around. I think the Top Gun soundtrack would work quite well because, you know, it's got some sort of, you know, smooth, sort of more sexy stuff. And then it's also got the action. And the action happens when that chase starts.
1: These mayflies in general, their predecessors have certainly been around for a very, very long time. What other questions do you have about them now that you seem to have answered this critical one?
2: Well, there are lots of other questions. It's this pattern that we see, this vertical rise and fall, it's not the only pattern that's known in mayflies, but it's definitely the dominant one. And you're right to say it's crazy ancient. I mean, mayflies as a group are much older than dinosaurs. Dinosaurs are, you know, kids to them. And actually, when you see this vertical behavior, we obviously don't have fossils of aerial behaviors that happen, but it's a reasonable guess that the behavior you're looking at is older than the continent that you're standing on. And so there's probably all kinds of other secrets buried in mayflies that they're a really understudied group for their behavior, because until now, it's been quite hard to study the behavior. You can't take mayflies into the lab very easily and have them behave. They won't do their performance. The stage isn't right. They're prima donnas. This won't work. You have to take your cameras out to them. And so I think there's all kinds of different patterns that we're going to start seeing. And also, we don't know that much about their vision. There's lots and lots of visual questions. They have these very, very long tails that they kind of stream out behind them. And they seem to be using them as air brakes. So I'm quite interested in the aerodynamics of how they activate their air brakes and when they choose to kind of splay out these tails, kind of spread them, slow down as they're chasing things, and how that all works.
1: Samuel, I'm glad we could speak. Thank you for this.
2: Oh, no, thank you very much.
0: Samuel Fabian is an entomologist at the University of Oxford. That's where we reached him.

0: It is high, it is far, it is gone. If you heard those words on a weekend afternoon, it meant two things. One, that the New York Yankees had just hit a home run. And two, you were listening to play-by-play announcer John Sterling on the radio. Mr. Sterling died today at the age of 87 after serving as the radio voice of the Yankees for 36 seasons. He was known for his wit and enthusiasm, which he expressed by assigning personalized nicknames and catchphrases to every player, including Burn Baby Burn for Bernie Williams and a spirited All Rise for the Judge whenever Aaron Judge came up to bat. Today, in memory of John Sterling, the New York Post compiled a selection of his all-time great home run calls.
1: That ball is high, it is far, it is gone! Bernie goes boom! He drills a home run the short way in the right field seats. Burn, baby, burn! And the Yankees tie the ball game at one.
2: We're tied at one, and this place is going nuts. Two away, the Yankees down to their last out. And here's Chino. One on, two out. Pitch is swung on and drilled to deep right center. It is high, it is far, it is gone! The Bam Chino with two outs in the bottom of the ninth. He drills a game-tying two-run home run. Oh, the Bam Chino delivers big time. And the Yankees on the precipice of defeat tie the game at three.
3: He is at 2,999 as he stands in. And there's the chant, which you can hear in the background. Derek Jeter. Here comes the 3-2 from Price. Swung on and hit in the air to deep left. That ball is high. It is far. It is gone. He's homered. Derek Jeter homers to tie the game. And there it is. Hit number 3,000. Derek Jeter has achieved another milestone in his Hall of Fame career. Swung on. There it goes. Deep left. It is high. It is far. It is gone. Number 62 to set the new American League record. Aaron Judge hits his 62nd. All the Yankees out of the dugout to greet him. Just think of it. Three Yankee right fielders. The Babe hitting 60 and 27. The Jolly Roger hitting 61 and 61. And now Aaron Judge hits his 62nd home run, the most home runs any American leaguer has hit in a single season. And the American League has been alive for 120 years. This is Judgment Day. Case closed.
0: The late, great Yankees radio announcer John Sterling with some of his greatest home run calls as compiled by the New York Post. Mr. Sterling died today at the age of 87.
4: We have to take a quick break now. When we return, a new study suggests that by the year 2100, much of New Orleans will be engulfed by the Gulf. Researchers are proposing a very straightforward but wildly complicated solution, that the entire city be relocated.
0: And the coolest heads prevail. Neil talks to Palestinian-Canadian artist Samar Hejazi about the 200 reflective mannequin heads that she contributed to tonight's Met Gala exhibit. And we'll find out what she's wearing to the fanciest event in fashion. Stay tuned. I'm Chris Howden.
4: And I'm Neil Kirksall.

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1: New Orleans has reached the point of no return. That's the assessment of a new paper published today, which finds that due to climate change and rising sea levels, the city could be completely surrounded by water within a few generations. And the researchers are warning that because of that, the relocation of the city needs to begin now. Jesse Keenan is an expert in climate adaptation at New Orleans' Tulane University. He's one of the paper's co-authors. We reached him in Philadelphia.
2: Jesse, when we talk about warnings, this is a pretty stark one. How are people in New Orleans reacting?
3: Yeah, I think that New Orleans is one of these cities that has endured a lot over the course of decades and centuries to be able to maintain its culture and persevere through hurricanes and floods and everything else. So on some level, this might come as a shock for some, but I think across the board, this is a bit of an exhale, because this is a conversation that people have privately, that people talk about a good bit, but very rarely do we see any public recognition of the challenges and opportunities ahead of us. So I think on some level, well, one, we haven't gotten any death threats today, so that's a good thing so far.
2: Did you think you would?
3: Oh, for sure. Yeah, we would fully anticipate that we would have harassment, threats, and the like. It's not uncommon working in an oil and gas state, in an oil and gas country, in this part of America. So I think in many fundamental ways, it's a bit of an exhale and a recognition of what is to come.
2: And a hope maybe that this attention will come and attention will be paid.
3: Yeah, I think that's right, particularly because there's an opportunity here, as we cite in our work, that we can buy a lot of time by different types of things like river diversion, which creates sediment, and adaptation investments by the public sector that can help rebuild land that's being very much rapidly lost.
2: The data that you and your colleagues were looking at, what does it suggest New Orleans will look like, you know, maybe not in 10 years, but certainly within decades?
3: Yeah, you know, the timeline here is a major challenge for science. We know that the temperatures today are roughly where they were during the last interglacial, about 125 to 150,000 years ago. At that point in time, sea levels were much, much higher than they are today. And the question is, what's that lag, or how long is it going to take? Decades, generations? What are we looking at? We just don't know at this point, but we can begin to imagine that we need to start the planning process much sooner than later, certainly in the next few generations. So we're looking at more intermittent flooding. We're looking at the greater risk of total inundation. And ultimately, what we face in the coming decades, and certainly many, many generations ahead of us, nothing in the short term, but in the long term, what New Orleans faces is inundation from the seas.
2: And so, to be clear, uninhabitable at that point and underwater, New Orleans would be gone.
3: It's hard to imagine an engineering solution that could respond to being surrounded on all sides by open water in the light of what we would fully anticipate to be sea levels in the future.
2: And there are things you can do, they could do, you're suggesting, as part of the research as well. But ultimately, is it just postponing the inevitable?
3: That's right. But buying time matters because for as much as we talk about the mobility of the current population to move businesses and populations and small jobs and you know, small business jobs and everything else, there's also a huge segment of the population that's really deeply immobile and impoverished on some fundamental level. And so in that context, buying time, that is investments that help build land, divert sediment from the Mississippi River, are quite meaningful because they allow for longer-term investments to stabilize things and to help transition these populations.
2: The governor of Louisiana, Republican Jeff Landry, scrapped a project last year that was set to restore a more natural flow in the Mississippi Delta. It would allow sediment to build up in coastal areas and essentially create a new landmass, if I'm understanding it correctly. But it, ultimately, mm-hmm. you said it was too expensive and would threaten the state's fishing industry.
3: Mm-hmm.
2: Where does that kind of messaging leave you in terms of whether this research will spur the kind of precautions you're suggesting?
3: Well, interestingly enough, even today, it was cited by a former Republican member of Congress that maybe that wasn't such a good idea. And so we're hoping that there's a fundamental reevaluation of that and other decisions that can actually remobilize these coastal master plans and sediment diversion opportunities. And yeah, there are going to be impacts locally among the fishing economy and fisheries and recreational fishing and things like that, because you're building land in the face of water, rising waters, that is. But at the end of the day, there's an enormous population that's at risk here, and a very significant portion of our economy. I mean, the New Orleans and the area moving upriver, the Mississippi River, is the largest bulk loading ports in the United States. We are exporting food and fuel all across the world. So this is a key part of the global economy here. And every day, hour, and decade that we can buy time, that is, really matters.
2: Yeah, the contingency plans, the future plans will all matter. Then there's also the cultural importance of New Orleans as well. Can you preserve and move that under these circumstances?
3: Yeah, and there's a lot of work that's been ongoing. You have to remember that people are already leaving New Orleans for a lot of different reasons. But I will say the cost of insurance, which has a very close nexus to climate impacts, and the overall cost burden, which is being driven up. The quality of life, as seas rise and it floods more and more, we lose power, we lose drinking water on a regular basis. So there is an exodus that's ongoing, and part of that exodus is driving cultural preservation and people trying to understand, even using digital technologies, to what was there, what are we going to lose, how do we translate recipes, right, and local ingredients and all of the things that we think about, particularly in the context of
2: the
3: food.
2: The places
3: in New Orleans,
2: too, right?
3: The places.
2: The buildings, the music, the history in those buildings.
3: How do we document it? How do we preserve it? How do we keep that culture alive? And in fact, I think this paper is good because I think it's important for us to recognize what we face and to begin to plan for the long term.
2: Jesse, I'm glad we could speak. Thank you for this.
3: Thank you very much for having me.
1: Jesse Keenan is an associate professor of sustainable real estate and urban planning at Tulane University. He's in Philadelphia.

0: The dress code for tonight's Met Gala is fashion is art. As always, the somewhat ambiguous theme will be interpreted by a gaggle of elite designers and A-list red carpet attendees, all in the name of fundraising for the Metropolitan Museum of Art's Costume Institute. Once those celebrities make it past the photo ops, they'll head inside the museum to take in this year's show, an exhibition called Costume Art, which includes the work of Palestinian-Canadian artist Samar Hejazi. She has designed more than 200 reflective mannequin heads that will be on display. We reached her as she was getting ready for the red carpet herself at her hotel in New York City.
1: Samar, what does Met Gala prep look like for someone who's not just going to the gala, but is a heavily featured artist?
2: Good question. As an artist for the Met, my work was done a while ago. So there was actually a lot of calmness before the prep to actually, you know, show up for the openings. And then the prep to show up for the openings is, you know, a series of dress fittings and collaborations with designers. And, you know, it's like another world.
1: Yeah, it's different than the often solitary work of an artist.
2: Exactly. It's like the complete opposite.
1: You also got to preview the exhibit and see your work embedded in it. What was that like? What did that mean to you to see your work featured at the Met?
2: It was very interesting. It had it definitely had a different impact because I was seeing so many of them all together. They're basically a head with the face sliced off, and we have a polished steel mirror instead of the face. It was interesting to see it transform the space because, you know, when I'm working, it's only reflecting one person. But when you see it in an exhibition like that, it's reflecting multiple people. It's reflecting the space. So it adds a lot to the curatorial narrative.
1: And what do you hope the visitors tonight and those who come after the gala, you know, the rest of us that they can come see the exhibit, what do you hope they feel when they're looking into those mirrors, those mannequin mirrors?
2: The whole idea of it was for them to feel more involved in the experience of the work. So be involved in the body, be involved in the work, be involved in the narrative. So it's a way of shifting them from observer to active participant in the exhibition. So I hope that, you know, that leads to some kind of internal conversation or a questioning of, you know, the work that's presented because they're involved in it.
1: This exhibit, Costume Art, the museum says it's about, quote, the ways in which fashion and art have engaged with the human body throughout the ages, unquote. The head curator, Andrew Bolton, reached out to you last May, so a year ago now. What did he say to you about why he wanted you to take this on?
2: He had seen a sculpture that I had made 10 years ago. So he found that sculpture and it was exactly the direction he wanted to go in for this new theme, the costume art theme. So he reached out to me for us to work together and maybe either make something new or commission something new based on my concept and his concept.
1: Was this something you had ever dreamed about or thought of, you know, when that email landed in your inbox?
2: No, not at all. I didn't think it was real for the first few weeks until I saw him on the first Zoom meeting.
1: And you knew,
2: like,
1: it wasn't a hoax.
2: If I had not seen his head and his face, you know, I was like, does ChatGPT talk like this through the emails? But yeah, no, when he was there in the flesh, I thought, okay, I guess this is really happening.
1: So you made four of your pieces, then the Met's production team made the rest, brought it up to the 200,
2: yeah.
1: Right? Mm-hmm. What does this kind of visibility for you as an artist, a Palestinian-Canadian artist, mean in this moment?
2: I mean, it's great for my career in terms of, like, it brings a lot more visibility and it's like a really big progression. But it also means as a Palestinian and also as a Canadian, it kind of gives a bit of inspiration or power to other Palestinians, other Canadians that think that they can't, you know, reach this level
1: This is an event that is hugely popular. There'll be headlines, photographs going out, and then all of the people who visit afterwards, you know, and take pictures for themselves as much as they're allowed inside the exhibit. Mm-hmm. But every year there is always controversy associated with it. It is, you know, in terms of the display of wealth and the opulence. But this year in particular, the fact that the main funders of this gala are Jeff Bezos and his wife, Lauren Sanchez Bezos. There's been calls for boycotts. We know some people aren't attending, including New York's mayor. How did all of that, those names and their role, how did that factor in to your decision making when the Met reached out to you?
2: To be honest, I got the email and I thought it was a great opportunity for my work and for my career. For me, it was I'm being commissioned to do a project with the Met. I felt a bit off, but I also felt that it was more important for me to be present as a Palestinian Canadian than to not be present and then have no visibility.
1: And you are going to walk the red carpet. You're going to wear a gown. Tell us what you'll be wearing.
2: Yes. I will be wearing a gown by Zayd Farouki. He's a Palestinian designer. He's also based in Dubai. He customized it for me. It's like a leather corset. Mm-hmm. And then there's a skirt that is like a chiffon. And it has this sculpted element on the sides of my hips. And then the front has some of the embroidery work that I do in my art practice that he's integrated into the gown.
1: What's more nerve-wracking, watching people put their faces, you know, across from the heads that you've created, or walking that red carpet and posing for the photographers?
2: They're both just as nerve-wracking, yeah. Just in different ways. No, I'm definitely a lot more comfortable watching people look at my work than I am having people look at me. But we'll see. I mean, it's the first time I've done this.
1: Well, enjoy the evening.
2: Just go on autopilot.
1: Try to enjoy it. People who go to these things always say, try to take it in. Samar, mm-hmm. I'm very glad we could speak. Thank you.
2: Likewise. Thank you for having me.
0: Samar Hejazi is a Palestinian.

0: Tempo won the Kentucky Derby, he didn't just exceed expectations. He blew past them. The horse had 23-1 odds of winning and was at the end of the pack for most of the race. But in the final turn, jockey Jose Ortiz steered past 17 other horses and made a hard charge down the stretch to eke out a victory. Golden Tempo's trainer also knows a thing or two about being underestimated. This weekend, Cherie DeVoe made history as the first woman trainer to win the Kentucky Derby and only the second to win a Triple Crown race. She knew Golden Tempo tended to start slow and end fast, but even she was struck by the victory.
1: I don't even have any words right now. I just can't. Just so happy for Golden Tempo.
2: You're breaking history today. What does that mean to you?
1: I honestly don't know. I'm glad that I could be a representative of all women everywhere, that we can do anything we set our minds to.
0: At the post-race press conference, she had caught her breath, but she was still grappling with her feelings.
3: I am so overwhelmed right now. I watched Jose come up and get himself in position going into the final turn. And about the 3/16 pole, I thought, We're probably going to win this. And then I really kind of blacked out after that. I couldn't believe it. None of us really can believe it. There was a joke that I'm going to be a one and done. So, but now I think I'm going to have to do this again.
4: Cherie, you know that a lot of the stories are going to lead with the fact that you are the first woman to train a Kentucky Derby winner. What's your reaction to that?
3: I'm just glad I don't have to answer that question anymore. I'm one of those thick-minded people that thinks that it's always going to work out. I started my career here 22 years ago as a bright-eyed, bushy-tailed exercise rider, and I would not believe that I would be sitting up here today. Never in my life did I think I would. Being a woman or my gender has never really crossed my mind in this journey of mine. I have to say, the racetrack's a tough place. It's a tough place if you're a man. It's a tough place if you're a woman. The thing that really has become apparent to me is that not everyone has the same constitution as I have mentally. And it really is an honor to be able to be that person for other women or other little girls to look up to. You can dream big and you can pivot. You can come from one place and make yourself a part of history.
0: That's Cherie DeVoe, who this weekend became the first woman trainer to win the Kentucky Derby.

0: Clear eyes, tiny legs, can't lose. As sports fans everywhere know, this weekend wasn't just the Kentucky Derby. Saturday also marked the 10th annual Century Downs Chihuahua races in Calgary. And if you've been paying attention to the Chihuahua racing scene in recent years, the winner of the heavyweight category will come as no surprise. Yes, Betty took the crown again. Dan Naveau is Betty's owner. He sat down with Lauren McGinnis, host of the Calgary Eye Opener.
1: Betty just has it in her, and she loves to run, and she's scared to be away from me, so all I have to do is walk away from her, and she knows to run and
2: she
1: race.
2: She takes off. Oh, she loves being close to you. Anne just wheeled her chair around and is getting a little, you know, hand kiss from
1: she's
2: Betty.
1: She's very curious.
2: So sweet. Yeah, she seems like a real sweetheart. So, okay, can you just, like, explain the scene here in this race,
1: sure.
2: How it goes?
1: Sure. So it's just a fun day where everyone brings their chihuahua down for Cinco de Mayo, and we all line up. So owners will be on one end and holding the dogs, and then the other owner will go to the finish line, and you just have to make as much noise as possible to get their attention and make them run in a straight line, which is kind of hard for a lot of them. So there is chaos. Dogs go everywhere. Betty luckily runs straight. So
2: right.
1: I think that's the only qualification to win.
2: Motivated to reunite with the dog father.
1: Exactly.
2: Oh, that's so good. How long has she been doing this?
1: So I brought her... She's 3 years old. I brought her when she was a puppy. 3 years ago, she didn't know what to do. She kind of got confused. But then the second year,

0: She kind of knew what to do, and she won. And she ran in a straight line, and she finished. So I was so excited. So we went back this year, and she won again. So it's her third time. And next year, I said if she wins again for a third time, that's it. She's retiring. We're going to let other people win.
1: I don't know. I'd say keep winning.
0: We're going for the triple crown, but after that, retirement.
1: Yeah. How did you celebrate her victory?
0: So we went to her favorite place on Earth, Cold Garden, which is Little Doggy Bar. And she saw all her little friends there. And we opened up her basket that she won, which was full of dog toys and dog treats, and we shared them with all the other dogs, and she seemed to enjoy that, and I think she knew that it was a special day for her. So
1: okay, so I know you're hoping she's got one more win in her. Are there other like races, agility things? Like, it seems like she's got some kind of gift.
0: You know, she's not very good at any other tricks or agility or anything else. I've tried. I've brought her to some dog parks to see if she can, you know, jump through hoops or do any kind of that stuff. But she just runs in a straight line. And so she's half Italian greyhound. So she has it in her DNA. She's not a full Chihuahua. That's why she's a heavyweight. She's a little different than the other Chihuahuas. But the greyhound in her makes her want to run straight. But it also makes her kind of nervous. So she doesn't want to do any other agility stuff.
2: I don't want to be controversial, but half Italian greyhound. Anyway, that was the CBC's Lauren McGuinness talking to Dan Nouveau, owner of the champion Chihuahua, Betty.
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3: And I'm Yilke Oksal. 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

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It is 7 o'clock. That means it is time for another edition of On the River this evening. Here on Monday, May the 4th, Star Wars Day. Happy Star Wars Day. And looking forward to hanging out with you. My name is Alyssa Ellen. I've got a great mix of music lined up here for you. Some records I brought from home. We're going to check out some throwbacks that have album anniversaries, birthdays. Also have a bunch of new music thrown in. And we cover all sorts of genres on this show. Folk, rock, blues, jazz, world music, and a little bit of everything in between. But before we dive in, let's take a peek at that weather forecast. We will have a slight chance of rain or snow showers tonight. Otherwise, partly cloudy, lows 26 to 30, blustery northwest winds as high.